0: And Welsh singer Bonnie Tyler is reportedly in an induced coma following emergency intestinal surgery this week. A representative says it's to aid with her recovery. Turning to sport now, in tennis, Alexei Poprin and Alexander Vukic are through to the second round of the Italian Open. Poprin defeated Matteo Berrettini 6-2, 6-3, while Vukic beat Patrick Kipson 6-3, 7-5, 6-love. In the women's draw, Ayla Tomljanovic and Maya Joint both lost in straight sets.
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3: Yeah, I'm Bronwyn with you for AM Music this morning. Weather-wise for today, we can expect a mostly sunny day. A slight chance of a shower along the coastal fringe. No, sorry, that's Saturday. Okay, today Friday, winds west to southwesterly at 15 to 25 kilometres per hour, becoming light in the evening, expecting a maximum of 22 degrees today and a sunny day. At the moment, outside the studios in the park at 17.5 and the humidity is in 44%. Saturday, mostly sunny day and 23. Sunday, a shower or two and 23. And Monday, showers and 22 degrees. And to the waters, Macquarie Coast, Smoky Cape to Seal Rocks. Southwesterly winds at 15 to 25 knots, reaching up to 30 knots offshore south of Crowdy Head early in the morning. Seas 1.5 to 2.5 metres, a southerly swell of 2 to 3 metres inshore, increasing to 2.5 to 4 metres offshore, and a sunny day out there on the water. Okay, so the featured album is Mavis Staples' Sad and Beautiful World.

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The Groovesmiths with Bushranger, and the Swamp Stompers before them for our local musos with Going Down South. Well, it's about time for me to leave now. A few minutes to go. I'm Bronwyn. Hope you've enjoyed the program today, and I'll see you. Well, I'll catch you next Friday morning, same time, 9 o'clock for AM music. So after, I'll play one track from Colin Lilly. Then it'll be the news, Brian Weiss with Off the Record, and that Midday Magazine with Noel. Have a great weekend. So Colin Lilly with Fire and Rain.

Welcome to Off the Record. I'm Brian Wise. Thank you very much for joining me on the program this week, where I've got a couple of special guests for you coming from New Orleans, Louisiana, which is where I am for Jazz Fest 2026. First, we're going to be talking to Judith Owen. She's a Welsh singer based in New Orleans who's just released a brand new album. And later, we'll have a chat to the collective known as the Deslons. But first, to Judith Owen. She launched her new album just the other day at a little club in, well, not really a little club, at a club in New Orleans, quite an impressive club, indeed a newer venue called the New Orleans Jazz and Blues Market. It's a jazz album, as the title suggests, and Judith has been exploring the jazz idiom for a number of years now, ever since she discovered New Orleans with her partner, Harry Shearer. She'll tell you all about that during the interview. Over the course of her career, Judith must have released now about 15 albums, and as I said, more recently, delving into jazz. But that will all come out in the interview. So let's join Judith Owen and talk specifically about New Orleans and the recording of her new album.

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1: So we're at the Croissant d'Or. There's going to be a little bit of atmospheric noise in the background. You must live fairly close to here.
0: I do,
1: Judith.
0: I'm a quarter rat. Yeah. You can describe me as a quarter rat or a quarter kitten.
1: Yeah.
0: Depends on the mood. But yeah, we've always lived in the French Quarter and love it so much. It's like being, you come out and you're living in another time, another era, another century. It's pretty extraordinary.
1: Before we talk about the album, how did you enjoy your tour of Australia last year?
0: Loved it. Loved it. I mean, I always love being able to go there for something, something special, and that was the Adelaide Cabaret Fest, which was extraordinary. And so between Alex over there and the fabulous Virginia Gay, who was the curator, was the art director that year, artistic director, it was a sublime experience. The guys loved it. It was marvelous. And then to end up, every show was extraordinary. And then to end up, of course, in Sydney, playing with, oh my God, remind me of the fabulous trumpet player. It's too early for me to be able to think straight.
1: James Morrison.
0: Thank you. Okay, can I pretend I just said that? Because it's going to break my heart that I can't remember James Morrison's name. He is extraordinary. He is a national treasure. It's very early for me. I've already been doing countless interviews, so I'm kind of brain dead. Brain dead.
1: That's all right. I'm glad I remember.
0: Oh, thank God you did, because that would be really bad if an Australian couldn't remember him. But so to end there, at this extraordinary venue, the Orpheum, it was a thrill. So I hope to come back in 27. I think that would be... I think bi-yearly is the thing to do when you come down to New Orleans, coming from New Orleans to Australia, bringing the guys. And that will be perfect because, of course, it will be this brand new album, so yeah, which you are hearing first, I might point out.
1: In fact, it's released today.
0: Today, you are like the first human being I literally am sitting with talking about this. I've already been raging on about it all morning. But suit yourself, out today digitally. The physical, the CD and vinyl, which is what I really love, of course, May 14th, but you can pre-order that everywhere and anywhere. But it is out today, tomorrow, first Saturday of Jazz Fest. I get to do this big event, my launch show, playing every single song that I recorded for the album. That's 21, 22 songs. But in this, again, a really remarkable venue, Jazz and Blues Market, New Orleans, which is a purpose-built room, as you will see. It mirrors the kind of jazz at Lincoln Center, San Francisco jazz vibe. It'll be with the Callers, it'll be with the J.O. Big Band, it will be with amazing singer Tonya Boyd Cannon and singers, and it will also be with the extraordinary Devel Crawford. It's going to be a proper party. A real launch, because what happens when you bring something out, there tends to be just like a anticlimactic day where nothing happens. Some people say, congratulations, but it tends to go with a bit of a puff, it's like so I made absolutely sure that, just like my birthday, I'm not going to be disappointed I have a January 2nd birthday, which means everybody's over it. Nobody wants to know. That's it. Please stop celebrating. So I just wanted to make sure that this was something that was really, really celebratory in the city that knows all about celebration.

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1: Tell us about when you first discovered New Orleans and came here. When did you first come here? When did you decide to live here?
0: Oh, it was immediate. I came down here with Harry, my husband, in late 90s. Mid 90s. And then, but the first time I actually saw a jazz fest here, I could not believe what I was seeing. We came into the French Quarter, that's probably why we live here as well. And I turned to Harry and said, why the feck, that's the Irish way of saying it. Otherwise, I'm Welsh. Don't we live here? Because I couldn't believe, at the time I was living in LA, that because of Harry's work, and that's where I've gone to. And it's not a place that, I love my friends there, I had a great time there, but it's not somebody that has heart and community. It doesn't have a music scene. So I came here and was bowled over by the history, the culture, the food, the music that honestly, as you know, you can walk down the street, you're hearing music all the time. The buskers are world class, for goodness sake. And it was an abundance of creativity. It's not just the music, it's a place where people, you know, plan for a year in advance what their costume is going to be, what their throws are going to be, how they're going to glitter them, what the theme is, how it's going to be for a year in advance of Mardi Gras. This is a very creative city that nurtures creativity, that has second lines every Sunday of every week, that has celebration after celebration after celebration. And it was a place, I realized, very people, you know, plan for a year in advance what their costume is going to be, what their throws are going to be, how they're going to glitter them, what the theme is, how it's going to be for a year in advance of Mardi Gras. This is a very creative city that nurtures creativity, that has second lines every

It's real, it's human, it evolves, it's new, it's fresh, it keeps developing, it keeps growing. And now it's every style and form of music that you want. And with its own particular brand, it will never stop, because the flavor of New Orleans is something that's passed down. It's still, and always will be, I hope, you know, from father to son, and father to daughter, and mother to daughter. It just keeps going, and it's a legacy city that is living. I think that's the point. It's alive. And so I knew immediately that I wanted to be here, and we almost immediately got a condo in the French Quarter so that we could come down here as often as we needed to and wanted to. And finally, after Katrina, 2007, 2 years after, when the place was still a mess and reeked with loss and havoc and sadness, that we just thought, we're upping sticks and we're putting our roots down here full time, and that's it. And we're just going to be in the city that we love, and we're going to be part of rebuilding it and bringing it back. And so that's really what happened. And I've never, it's the best decision we ever made.

0: Hi, this is Judith Owen in New Orleans, and you're listening to Off the Record.
1: There's been a lot of changes over the years, though. You would have seen them if you've been here for nearly 20 years.
0: Yes, over, for sure. And, you know, a lot of the people that left because of Katrina never made it back, never got back, because they're, especially in the Ninth Ward, lower Ninth Ward, it was, it was impossible to build, or rather there wasn't anybody helping to build, and it was a mess, and the whole thing was just badly done from top to tail. And it was, this city is always treated, and I can say this as an outsider, but the city is always treated like a poor cousin, and America tends to look down upon it, and when in fact it should be holding it up on a pedestal and thanking goodness for it because of everything it brings, because of the culture it brings, because it was the birthplace of jazz, and which has changed the shape and the landscape of musically of the world ever since. But instead, it's looked down on as being this sort of Sodom and Gomorrah place, which is so far from the truth. It's just one street, which is Bourbon, and that's it. And but instead, it's a Catholic city that lives in a very European way by celebrating life, because you don't know what's coming tomorrow, and it's always been that way. And so I've seen it change, but what I've seen more importantly is its ability, as I said, to come back after such horrors and loss and inhumanity and cruelties shown by its own country, by its own people, and it has such a backbone. The people here refuse to let this place die or to be pushed down. It just keeps reinventing, it keeps coming back, and that's what I mean about finding joy in the face of adversity. It knows that better than anyone, so it has come back. It's changed, and it's like different, but it hasn't lost the thing that is at the bottom of every part of the city, which again is the culture, the legacy, the history, the need to celebrate, to play music, to hand down that tradition, to keep growing, to keep expanding, to keep reinventing. And I guess because it is a poor city ultimately, although it has many wealthy people here, but because it is that place that is looked down upon, it's kind of left to its own devices. You know very well from coming here that it doesn't feel like you're in America. It feels like you're in the most northerly Caribbean city. And it has a different flavor from anywhere else in America. Its sensibilities aren't American. So in a way, because it has been left alone, it survived. It has survived. That's why the French Quarter, look at it. You're sitting right in the middle here of what looks like another time, another century. As I said, it's like you're on a movie set, but this is for real. And it has survived. And it's still badly treated. And it still hasn't been repaired. You know, the levees, the pumps, all the flood work that was done post-Katrina, it was still done shoddily. It's still an embarrassment, and it speaks very much of the way this place is treated. And, you know, it's got potholes that you could drown in. I mean, it's so fun. But here's the way that this city treats the potholes. They sometimes name them. Sometimes they give birthday parties for them. And sometimes they plant trees in them. And that's what I'm talking about, this sense of humor, this wit, and this ability to actually turn lemons into lemonade that the city does over and over and over again. It's really, it really does have an ability to find joy and greatness in all the crap that happens around it. And that's what feeds the creativity. So I can't tell you how much my life has changed since being here, and how much I've changed, how much the reason I went on this last jazz journey, should we say, but with this new album, it's also coming back to my music, my songwriting. It's incorporating every aspect of what I do and what this city has encouraged and inspired me to do, hence its name, Suit Yourself.

0: Judith Owen from her brand new album, Suit Yourself, and the Moe's Allison classic, Your Mind Is On Vacation, with Joe Bonamassa as a special guest on that track. The other songs we heard during the interview, Spooky, of which Dusty Springfield did a fantastic version many years ago, Monin, and also Evil Gal Blues from Judith's album, Suit Yourself. If you're listening to Off the Record, why don't we join the Deslons and have a chat to them about their forthcoming album, Don't Let It Die, Volume 1. The Deslons were formed in New Orleans over 10 years ago. In fact, I interviewed them here very early on in their career after the release of their first album. And I caught up with them again. Well, I caught up with three members of the Deslons, Sam Dawes, Riley Downing, two of the main members of the crew, and also Hugh Pearson, who's a more recent member. Interesting group because it acts as more of a collective, and we'll talk about that during their interview. The latest album that they're about to release is called Don't Let It Die. It's a really interesting collection of cover versions. I'll play a few of those tracks during the interview, and one of the great things about it is not only do they have songs by well-known writers or songs recorded by well-known artists, they've recorded a number of songs by their friends and acquaintances. So let's join the Deslons, three of them, Sam, Riley, and you, backstage at the Gentilly stage after their performance at Jazz Fest on Saturday, April the 25th. Nice to see you at Jazz Fest on one of the main stages, Sam.
1: Thank you. Thanks for interviewing us again. You're just reminding us after the very first record, that's the last time we saw you out here.
0: That was a long time ago. That was 10 years, isn't it?
2: At least, yeah. Maybe a little 12. More.
0: 12 years. Yeah. Wow, we're still here.
1: We're still here.
0: Yeah. We're lucky. Yeah. So you've got a new album coming out, which I'll talk about in a minute. And I've had a listen to it. It's great. But why don't we have a bit of a short history of the Deslons? Because I believe that you're not all living in New Orleans anymore, but you must have got together here to form the band.
2: Well, actually, we met, the main members, earliest members, met in Oklahoma at this Woody Guthrie Folk Festival that Sam had made the trip out to go to, and I did as well. And we saw each other, sat around the campfire, got along, parted ways, came back next year, and we both came back. And then that happened again for a couple of years till Sam had decided he was gonna start this band called the Tumbleweeds with Dan Cutler, our still current bass player. And they called me up, and I was in Missouri, and they asked if I wanted to come try to be a part of this band. And so I was working as a trash man in Missouri, and leaving that and going to join a cool band in New Orleans sounded like a lot more fun. So that's what I did. I came down here and met them guys, and we kind of just hit the road. But Sam was backing up so a bunch of other projects and stuff all over town. And yeah, we just kind of did it the old fashioned way. You know, this was before GPS and everything, the social media content and all that. You just hit every town, and next year you hit them again.

0: So you mentioned you met at a Woody Guthrie festival and you played a Woody, was it a Woody Guthrie song today on stage, or a Bob Dylan song inspired by Woody Guthrie?
1: That is a Woody Guthrie original that Bob Dylan covered, but that was sung by Mr. Hal Pearson right here.
0: Mm-hmm. Right.
2: Yeah.
0: So where did you come into the picture, Hal?
2: I joined a little over 3 years ago. I was playing with Sam in Sam's solo project, and that was, helped get us through the pandemic, making music together, and then Cameron didn't want to tour anymore. The end of 2022, he was phasing out of the band, and then Sam asked me to fill in. And they still haven't really officially asked me to join the band.
0: Are you going?
1: That's not.
2: Yeah. But you know, I feel like at this point, it's family.
0: Maybe we can put the hard word on them now.
3: Actions speak louder than words, and I think as we've been asking him basically to lead the band these days. So. Okay. You're officially in.

0: Woody Guthrie and Ramblin' Around, a song that the Deslons performed on the Gentilly stage during the first weekend of Jazz Fest, and three members of the Deslons are my guests on Off the Record. And I asked Sam Dawes, what was it about New Orleans that attracted them to this city in the first place?
1: But it felt like one of those rare musical cities where people come not to make it famous, but to learn music and to get inspired and to fall in love with it, and everybody's supportive of each other, and it's just a really, there's a really beautiful music scene here and a rich, deep culture that we're lucky enough to just be around and try to learn from.
2: You all come from different places. How does it work now where you're living in different parts of America?
3: We make it work. Most of the band still lives down here, but nobody's terribly too far away, so we can always meet up somewhere along the way, especially if we're going on a tour. We can find a focal point to usually catch up and get together.
2: So what about the recording of the new album? Where was that done?
3: Well, that was the first one we've ever actually done here at Sam's old house on Deslon Street. So that one was done in the original Deslon house, which is kind of cool that we finally got to do that. But it was a wild recording session because it was the first time in over 100 years that it had snowed over a foot in New Orleans. And that happened while we were recording this album. So we were locked in and stuck in the old shotgun at the end of Deslon Street. And it's kind of been fixed up and set up to be more appropriate for recording sessions in there. And we got to test it out. So it was a lot of fun.
4: Try.

0: Hey Sam, it's really interesting this band because it's really kind of, it seems to me to be more of a collective because you've all got your own individual talents. Like there are different singers, there are different songwriters. You've released your own albums, Riley, you've released your own albums. It kind of works as a collective, doesn't it?
1: Yeah, that was the idea behind the whole thing, was to try to create a band where everyone has a voice, everybody sings, everybody plays, backing each other up and takes the lead. And what I love about it is everyone's creatively invested, and everybody has it's we're all a part of the decision-making process. You know, nobody's just a hired gun, and so we all get to kind of influence each other artistically and also try to find a lifestyle that works for five different people. But yeah, we definitely couldn't just hire a band behind any of us and have it be the band. It's
0: So, how long were you operating here as a band before you all sort of went and lived in other places, or did that was that the situation all the time?
2: We took a hiatus a few years before the pandemic happened. I don't remember what, maybe 2017 or 18. Yeah, so we all took a little break. But you get older. Some of the guys started families. And some of the guys raised their kids here, and some went to North Carolina. Me, I'm back and forth, Nashville or Kansas City, Missouri, where I grew up in a small town there. And I'm getting older, and I have a good time on the road that I don't really need to live in a town where I need to go out all the time. So I can go out, have a good time, and then go home and be boring but productive, you know.

0: Let's talk about the new album. It's got an interesting title that says everything about the what's on the album, doesn't it?
1: Don't Let It Die.
0: Don't Let It Die. Volume 1.
1: Volume 1. Yeah, that was John James's idea, I think. And that's the title of the Hurricane Smith song that Riley found the 45 for. I heard that he wrote it for John Lennon, but John Lennon never got a chance to record it. But yeah, I think as a title, it kind of sums up the overall mood of the album and the lyrical content. My mom wanted us to cover it under the covers with all of the Deslons, but we're going to save that for a Christmas record.

Don't Let It Die, a song by a singer-songwriter called Hurricane Smith, which is the title track of the forthcoming Deslons album, released in just a couple of weeks' time. And I was talking to Sam, Riley and you backstage at the Gentilly stage at JazzFest 2026. The other tracks during the interview, Silver and Gold from the Holy Cross Blues album, the previous Deslons studio album, Try Again, Moving and I'm Coming Home, from the brand new forthcoming album, Don't Let It Die, Volume 1, and Ramblin' Round, Woody Guthrie's song. Well, I hope you've enjoyed Off the Record this week. I'm going to leave you with a couple of tracks from New Orleans artists. First of all, Samantha Fish, who's appearing at JazzFest, who appeared at JazzFest, doing some club gigs as well, has got a live album out, and we're going to hear a track from that called Sweet Southern Sounds. And Cyril Neville, a member of the royal family of New Orleans musicians, has got a new single out with his band. The single's called Lemonade, and I'll leave you with those two tracks on Off the Record this week, brought to you on the satellite network of the Community Broadcasting Association of Australia and supported by the Community Broadcasting Foundation. I'll be back with some more interviews from New Orleans next week. Hope you can join me then. Have a great week.

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1: And a good day to you, loyal listener. It's Noel here. We'll bring you the weather right away. Now, if you put your head out the window, you'll notice that there's a blue sky and the sun is shining beautifully. Now, the Bureau tells us we're going to get to 22 degrees. My measuring device tells me it's 21 degrees as I speak to you. It will get down to 7 degrees overnight, and there is no rain expected today, so it's going to be a sunny day. Tomorrow, almost the same, maybe a little bit warmer, maybe 23 degrees, 9 degrees overnight, and only 20% chance of any precipitation on Saturday. That's exciting. Now, Sunday, not so good, I'm afraid. The Bureau says we're going to get some showers. Late in the afternoon, 80% chance of that. Morning should be fine, about 23 degrees daylight, 10 degrees at night time, but there is a chance of late rain. So that's the weekend for you. It's going to be beautiful. No matter what are you doing, stay tuned to Bob, because we always have something exciting here. And as you know, the Friday Midday Magazine's brought to you by 9D Breathwork.
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1: Indeed, they do, and they do a great job. 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Jump onto their website. That's 9D Silverback Breathwork. Jump on my website, and you'll learn all about it. I thought I'd start the program today with some Cuban music. This is the Buena Vista Social Club. Hopefully. Was that not happening? Ooh, here we go. We've do the slide. There we go. That'll work now.

Ah, the Buena Vista Social Club, Dos Gardenas. There you go. I hope you enjoyed that. Now, we've got the... Sorry, my brain just went down a road. The bar report, of course, it came in a bit late. Now, it came in at 11:45. Anyway, the wind is south-southwest. The wind speed is 13 knots. Water temperature is chilly, 18 degrees. The barometer is a 1017. The seas are 1.5 to 2.5 metres, and the swell is 1 to 2.5 metres as well. Bar conditions are good. The next tide will be high, lucky tide, and that'll be at 12:48, and the high tide mark will be 1.03. Now, please be aware that the offshore conditions may vary from those stated. Boats leaving Cape Hawke Harbour are advised to log on or call Marine Rescue Foster on VHF Channel 16. 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And remember, when you're out on your boat in the briny or the river or the lake, wear a life vest. Make sure it works, because we don't want to lose any of you. We love you all. Okay, that's the bar report. And what I've got for you now, I don't know. I do, actually. Here's Midnight in Harlem, Tedeschi Trucks Band.

0: I'm Doug Hodges and this is the local news. Port Stephens Hunter Police District has issued an invitation for the Stroud community to join them for a cuppa. An informal catch-up over coffee will allow Stroud and surrounding residents to meet local lock-up keeper, Senior Constable Aaron Wright, Sector's Managing Acting Inspector Tim James and Sector's Supervisor Sergeant Wes Taylor. Port Stephens Hunter Commander Superintendent Wayne Humphrey encourages the community to meet their local police in a relaxed setting, raise anything of concern, share ideas, or simply say hello. Coffee with the cops will be held at Billy T Cafe, Cowper Street, Stroud, on Friday, 15th of May, from 10 a.m. till noon. The collective voices of more than 130 residents have been heard, helping to reshape the future of local swimming centres, with Mid-Coast Council fast-tracking several major upgrades following a public exhibition period. The endorsement of the Mid-Coast Aquatic Strategy 2026-35 at the April 29 monthly ordinary meeting marked a significant shift in priorities for the three key communities. The replacement of the 50-metre Wingham Pool has been officially upgraded from medium-term to a short-term priority, while in Tea Gardens, investigations into water heating, a project seen as crucial for extending the swimming season for users, has been brought forward to within the next 3 years. Meanwhile, a master plan for a new 50-metre pool at the Great Lakes Aquatic Centre in Foster has also been accelerated, moving up to a medium-term goal to be addressed within the next 4 to 7 years. However, while these upgrades were a cause for celebration, the report also illuminated costs of maintaining the region's 18 aquatic sites. Councillor Alan Tickle highlighted the need for this strategic approach to ensure these assets remain viable, reminding the Chamber that while these facilities provided an essential service, the ratepayer continued to prop them up financially. And finally, councillors have voted in favour of permanently reducing operating hours at Stroud Customer Service Point and Library after a report revealed each customer interaction was costing ratepayers $59. Following a three-month trial, the facility would now operate only from Tuesday to Thursday, remaining closed on Mondays and Fridays. Mid-Coast Council provided a firm assurance the change was not a prelude to a full shutdown. Addressing community nervousness, the service point was heading toward permanent closure. Stroud Library will operate from Tuesday to Thursday, remaining closed on Mondays and Fridays. Councillors emphasised by making the facility more viable through reduced hours, it was actually more likely to remain open in the long term. For now, residents are urged to plan their visits for the midweek window. I'm Doug Hodges and this is Great Lakes FM Local News.
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0: Stroud Library will operate from Tuesday to Thursday, remaining closed on Mondays and Fridays. Councillors emphasised by making the facility more viable through reduced hours, it was actually more likely to remain open in the long term. For now, residents are urged to plan their visits for the midweek window. I'm Doug Hodges and...

The White Stripes there with the Seven Nation Army. That's off their album called Elephant. It's cool. Here's Weezer with Hashpipe.

Weezer there with Hashpipe. I prefer it Chillum myself. Okay, here's Green Day with a very poignant song.

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1: 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It's Two Bob Braves.
0: It is Two Bob Raves. On the top of the raves here, it says, Two Bob's Reg Harris will be Andy Colvin's guest on The Full Quid this Saturday. Reg has written a book all about his journalist father's wartime exploits as a war correspondent. That sounds exciting. Reporter at the Atomic Tests in Maralinga, and his later life as a press secretary to several prominent politicians. Sounds fascinating, doesn't it, Ron? Regular guest Helen Hanana will bring us up to date with recent Mid-Coast Council meetings. Greens Mid-Coast Councillor Janicee Irvine makes a welcome return to the program as well. So tune in to The Full Quid this Saturday, 9 a.m. till 12 on Two Bob Radio. It's your radio. Now, if you'd have other things you'd like the world to know, something of import, and you'd like to have it on raves, drop us a line here at Two Bob Radio, and we'll put it to air. We'll tell the world about the things that you'd like the world to know about. And remember that after my program, there's a whole range of exciting things happen. We've got the Fourth Estate, Women on the Line, Lost in Science, and The Real World Gardener. Great programs, well worth hanging around and listening to. But in the meantime, here's some Bruce Springsteen.

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1: Ah, oh, that's very sweet. Okay, it's time for the album of the week, the Friday one. Woo-hoo. And it's Taj Mahal and the Phantom Blues Band. Album called Time. And this is track number 5, and it's called You Put a Whammy on Me. I like that. You Put a Whammy on Me. Indeed. Have a listen to this. I think it's cool.

0: you put the whammy on me.
1: Ah, Taj Mahal and the Phantom Blues Band. 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That was kind of cool, wasn't it? I bet you'd like to hear another one, wouldn't you? I don't know about you, but I certainly would. And this is It's Your Voodoo Working.

0: It's your voodoo working there. Taj Mahal and Phantom Blues Band, an album called Time. Time will see you through, they say. Indeedy. Okay.
1: It's time now for Two Bob's Manning Notice Board.
0: Okay, let's start with the markets. As you know or don't know, Thursday produce market is back every Thursday, and it starts at 7:30 a.m. goes till 12. Taree Park, just behind the station here. The Johns River Country Market, Saturday 9th of May, 8 a.m. till 12:30, Johns River Community Hall. Now, the Reboot Market, also on Saturday the 9th, Tuncurry Memorial Hall, and Foster Town Park Market, Sunday, 10 a.m. till 1 p.m. at Town Park. Now, the Tallow Woods Market, that's been cancelled. Community Information Event, Mount George Community and Property Under Threat. Ooh, that's not good. Now, this is a thing happening on the 9th of May. What have we got here? The MCI Carbon has a This is about mining. Now, MCI Carbon has a mining exploration license looking for serpentinite, whatever that is, in the Mount George area, as well as 93,000 hectares in the Manning Valley. They are looking to commence exploration 1.3 kilometres from Mount George Village, which includes drilling and blasting. MCI Carbon has confirmed their intentions to mine the area looking for serpentinite, which generally contains asbestos. They also shown a disregard for the community with poor consultation and transparency. So the community is asking you to come along to a free community evening to find out more. Now, hear from the NRMA President Bruce Robinson about what's happening and what's going to stop it, I should say. You can ask questions. There's a free sausage sizzle. And you can become a member. Now, there you go. If you jump onto the website, www.manning.org, you'll find out more. But to give you that date again, May the 9th, 5 p.m, Mount George Hall, community information event. Get along, learn about what they're trying to do, mining. It's one of those really interesting things, isn't it? We kind of need it, but you don't want it in your back door. Understand that. Okay, now there's a new release of Never Before Valerie Taylor work is on display. Foster Civic Centre will be presenting the Valerie Taylor, an underwater life travelling exhibition from the Australian National Maritime Museum, 4th of May to the 23rd of July. This beautifully designed exhibition tells the story of Valerie Taylor's remarkable life and career through a stunning collection of images, text, and never seen on tour 3D scans of objects. The exhibition showcases the pioneering work that Valerie and her husband Ron highlights their significant contributions to marine conservation, their innovation in diving, and their groundbreaking underwater filmmaking. Wow, that sounds absolutely fantastic. Entry to the exhibition is in Wallace Antrim at the Foster Civic Centre for Lake Street, Foster, and it's free, gratis. That sounds really good. Being a scuba diver myself, that sounds something I think I might get along and have a look at. Now, the national acclaimed Nobel Prize is coming to the Manning Regional Art Gallery. Woohoo! Showcasing a dynamic collection of works by leading and emerging Australian artists, the 24th Dobell Drawing Prize offers a rare opportunity for local residents and visitors to enjoy a nationally significant cultural experience right here in the Mid-North Coast. This is This is a significant exhibition of national art. It's a significant exhibition of a national arts calendar. Oh, God, if I could only read properly. And we're proud to be able to present it here at the Manning Regional Art Gallery. Okay, so everybody's encouraged to take time to explore the exhibition and enjoy a broader cultural experience. Wow, that sounds fantastic as well. That's it. We've got something else. We've turned over the page and we found, it's the Wingham Busker Music. It's a free festival atmosphere. Woohoo! Vote for your favourite busker. That sounds exciting. Saturday, 9th of May, 10 a.m. to 1, Isabella and Bent Streets, Wingham. A Buster Constitute. Ooh, that sounds good. Now, there are prizes. First prize is $500 and a gig at the Top Pub. Second prize is $300. And third prize is $100. And there's a junior prize of $100 as well. Now, it's got one of those little scanny things you do with your phone. It says Buskers scan to register. But I'd be giving him a bell on 0415-202020, or go on to the Wingham Buskers Muster at gmail.com. That sounds really, some really exciting things happening here in downtown Taree over the next few times. Time. It is fabulous. Okay, talking about time, it's 8 minutes to one. At 1 o'clock, we'll have some news. But in the meantime, here's the Red Hot Chili Peppers.

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0: It'd help if I pushed the microphone button, wouldn't it? Oh, I do apologise about that, loyal listener. Now, the weather. Now, if the sun is still shining and the sky is still blue, it's going to stay that way all day. It's reached the 22 degrees that the Bureau was predicting. It will get down to about 7 degrees overnight. Now, looking at tomorrow being Saturday, 23, 24 degrees, maximum 9 degrees at night time. Now, there is 20% chance of a little bit of rain in the afternoon and evening. Sunday, though, it's going to be warm during the day, 23, daytime, 10 degrees at night time. Now, late afternoon, there's 80% chance of some rain in the Arvo. So there you go. But apart from the rain Sunday arvo, it's going to be a great weekend. So get out there and do something exciting with the sun shining, mow the lawn, or just sit around and listen to Two Bob Radio, because there's always something exciting happening here at Two Bob. Talking about exciting, here's this is you'll like this. You'll enjoy this one. Shake Your Tail Feather. If I push the button again, oh, there you go. I don't know what I'm doing here. I'm just not getting it together very well.
1: What about the fella you've been dancing with all over the neighborhood? So why didn't you ask me, baby?

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Blind Lemon Jefferson with a little bit of Matchbox Blues. I hope you enjoyed that. It's a little bit different, isn't it? Here's Gadflies with Wild Boys.

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They just turned his energy inside on him. Unpredictable and violent he had become.

0: 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That's off their album Dimitri's Bungalow.
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Lisa Garrard and Peter Burke there with a track called Shadow Magnet off an album called Duality. It's nice. I think it's nice anyway. It's 1326. 1326 of a Friday afternoon. It's to Bob you're listening to. Yeah, you probably know that. It's Noel here with the Midday Magazine Eclectic Music Show. I'm here till 2 o'clock, then I've got to go. But stay tuned, because there's a whole range of exciting things happening at To Bob. Okay, here's the Soggy Bottom Boys.

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2: And we do have some local artists for you. This is the Swamp Stompers, which I think is a very appropriate. So we just heard from the Soggy Bottom Boys. And this is the Swamp Stompers with a track called Going Down South.

The Swamp Stompers. Okay, let's make it a double play and play this little track. This is called Medusa the Seducer.

Transvision Vamp with Psychosonic Cindy. Oh, that was cool and groovy, wasn't it? Yeah. It's going to be hard to follow that one up. That's kind of one of those little songs that sort of makes it kind of bounce and bop and maybe this, Slobo Day.

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Ah, a little sea shanty for you there. Jolly Roger from Cardiff McGuinn. And that's off an album called Cardiff Rose, of course. We're going to go from the Jolly Roger to some Ship of Fools with Sarah Brightman.

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1: And they do a great job as our sponsors. 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And because community radio is a good thing. Anywho, it's time for me to say a rickapoodly in a fan doodly. I hope you've enjoyed the show. I've certainly liked being here with the eclectic range of music. If there was something in there you didn't like, I'm sorry. I hope there was something you did. I'll be back next week with another eclectic range of musical treats just for you, loyal listener. Now, I thought I'd leave you with some Woody Guthrie. And this is Dust Bowl Blues. Bye-bye.

0: Today on this special live edition of the program, a Sydney institution on the brink. Community radio station 2SER, a training ground for generations of Australian journalists and broadcasters, and a vital independent voice in its own right, could be off the air within months. And it's a story that obviously hits quite close to home because this program is broadcast on 2SER. So today we're not just reporting on a media story, we're reporting on our own institution, which makes transparency more important than ever. Later, we pay tribute to the beloved Sydney broadcaster, James Valentine, who passed away this week, aged 64.
1: I'm a peculiar fish, and so to find a pond that I could sit in was really good. It was unbelievable, really, that I got to do this and got to do it for so long.
0: We'll be hearing from both Sarah McDonald and Mark Humphreys a little later in the program to discuss James Valentine's life and, of course, his legacy. First, though, in the last fortnight, it's emerged that 2SER could close as early as July. That's after losing long-standing funding from Macquarie University and scrambling to find a replacement. Now, to understand how it got here, it's worth stepping through the timeline. For 47 years, 2SER has operated as a not-for-profit backed by UTS and Macquarie University, supporting student journalists, independent media and music outside the commercial mainstream. In 2024, the station reported a modest surplus of around $80,000. At the end of that year, a new managing director and station manager was appointed in Cheryl Northey. In less than 12 months of her appointment, that's in September of 2025, Macquarie University announced that it would withdraw funding from 2SER, ending a partnership of nearly 50 years. That obviously left a significant shortfall. What's now under scrutiny is what happened next. It wasn't until March 18 this year, around 6 months later, that formal approaches were made to two other universities, UNSW and the University of Sydney. Just 6 days after that, staff were told the station could face closure within weeks. By early April, concern had escalated. In a letter to the UTS Council and 2SER board, prominent alumni that included Robbie Buck, Tanya Plibersek, Sarah McDonald and Ross Gittins warned that the process lacked transparency and that moving toward closure without broader consultation would be premature and irresponsible. They also made it clear what's at stake, not just a training ground, but a platform for independent journalism, Australian music and a critical link between universities and the community. At a public town hall this week, one issue kept coming up, that precious timeline. Why it appeared to take months to approach other institutions after Macquarie's decision. That question was put repeatedly to board co-chairs James Bennett and Chris Dixon and managing director and station manager Cheryl Northey. Clear answers were hard to come by. There were brief mentions of other institutions which had been approached, such as the Australian Film, Television and Radio School, otherwise known as AFTERS, but no timelines were given for when they occurred either, even when the panel was repeatedly pressed.
2: If this was decided in September, why did it take till March 18th for those prospectuses to be... It doesn't take 6 months to develop a prospectus to approach other universities. I know you've said you've also approached people like AFTERS. There's been other government bodies that have been approached. Will you make public when they were approached in terms of, you know, timelines? Were they approached sooner than UNSW and Sydney University?
3: I'm sort of surprised we're still going back on to this question.
2: I think it's a really... I think a lot of people in the room don't feel like it's been properly answered because it's come up, it's continued to come up because we still don't really have any clarity around timelines or what caused the delay.
0: Now, Fourth Estate has obtained a leaked communication sent by Cheryl Northey on March 18, the very day those prospectuses were sent out, and it makes reference to her having spent the previous fortnight modelling a tri-university proposal. So that timing is significant because it suggests that a proposal was developed in a matter of weeks after nearly 6 months had passed since the funding gap first emerged. At one point during what was a very fiery town hall, co-chair Chris Dixon rejected the premise that there had been any sort of delay.
4: I wouldn't say I reject the notion that there was a delay. We made a decision in September. The board has worked through the possible solutions as expeditiously as we can. Alana and others have been approaching universities and other partners well in advance

0: March.
1: 6 months is a delay, though.
0: No, it's, and I don't accept that it's 6 months in any case. I think we've already answered that question.
1: So does that mean you've approached other bodies in that before that six-month period, within that six-month period?
0: Said we've already answered that question.
2: Fourth Estate did contact AFTERS for clarification on this. A spokesperson confirmed that they had met with 2SER reps in March to discuss funding, but that they weren't in a position to replace Macquarie's contribution. However, they say they remain open to further discussions, particularly as part of a broader funding model. Now, that timing is significant because it aligns with concerns raised by staff, volunteers and other alumni that serious efforts to secure alternative funding may not have begun until March of this year. And that raises a broader question. Was this outcome inevitable, or was there still time to change course? It remains unclear what other approaches have been made and when. Those questions were put repeatedly to our station manager, Cheryl Northey, and board members at the town hall, but clarity wasn't provided. Fourth Estate has sought interviews to put those questions to those members again. None have responded. So with serious questions now being asked about timing, leadership and the path forward, we're joined by someone who knows this station and this show quite intimately. Anthony Dockrell is a former program director at 2SER, the former executive producer and at one time host of this program, Fourth Estate, and he was also at Monday night's Town Hall. Anthony, a very warm welcome back to Fourth Estate.
3: Oh, it's great to be here.
2: So you have a very long history with 2SER. You started there as a volunteer in 1997. You came on as a full-time staff member in 2007 as program director. You were there for 17 years in that role. If you could possibly put into context 2SER's, not just its role as an institution that trains up new talent, but also the way that it impacts the community.
3: Look, it's incredibly broad. And the thing about 2SER is because it's got this multifaceted approach with its programming and the way that it works in the community, it's like an octopus. So 2SER has some of the greatest music presenters that you're going to hear in the country, incredible passion about music, about culture. Then you've got the news and current affairs side, and you've got young students who are becoming journalists. You've got people in there who just want to do journalism and might not necessarily have that background. And it's a vibrant mix of just engaged people. So this is the other thing about the station as well, is that it is a student station, but it's also a community station. Those two things are not just operating in parallel, they're operating together. So students are coming into a really dynamic environment. It's a professional environment, but it's one that's really inclusive and supportive. People learn at their rate, and it's got a long track record of being successful. The culture of the place has been vindicated by the likes of the alumni. The alumni are all over the media landscape, and not just radio, in newspapers, on YouTube, they're everywhere. And, you know, podcasting, if you listen to a podcast from The Guardian, there's a high probability you're listening to an ex-2SER volunteer. They're just everywhere. And that kind of success is not something you can easily replicate, and it's not something that you can just throw away.
2: So you've spoken to the impact that 2SER does have on the next generation of journalists and broadcasters that are coming through, but what about the community as a whole? They've got a very engaged listenership across a very broad age demographic, cultural demographic.
3: Yeah, and look, the one thing too that I want to say is that not only does 2SER have a large and vibrant audience, radio listening is not dying. People who think that radio is old hat or radio is on its way out just simply aren't in touch with the facts. Ratings has dropped today for commercial radio, and their listenership is up. Radio is still current because radio works. Radio is a form of connection. It's a form of community. It's a form of dialogue. It is a conversation. And those things haven't been replaced by new technology. And where new technology is coming in, radio has embraced all of those things. 2SER is at the forefront of podcasting. It's won New York Radio Awards for its work in podcasting. So it's a vibrant audience, it's a big audience, and it's an audience that's not going away. And I think that's the other thing too that I think is really disappointing. At a time when the station has built up its audience, if we were having this conversation 17 years ago, the Touristia's audience was pretty on the small side, and the station needed to reconnect with its community. It's done all the hard work, and that's the thing I think is really disappointing. This is a station that has stayed relevant, has been growing, and has been growing in all the right places, and now it finds itself in a situation where it might not be on air in 3 months.
2: Anthony, how did you feel as not just a former 2SER staff member and volunteer, but sitting in that audience on Monday night as a 2SER listener, as someone that cares about the station, how did you feel?
3: Look, I felt pretty dispirited. On one level, I was really happy to see the level of support. The room was more or less full and there was 300 people online. So there's 400 people there on a Monday night who really care deeply about the station. But look, the feeling in the room was not a good feeling. And it was very clear that we were having a town hall meeting where there really wasn't a plan for the future that I could see that was being put forward to the people who had turned up. It seemed very clear that Macquarie had given up and were gone. And UTS did say that they were committed to the station, which I took to heart. But then as the discussion went on, it didn't seem to me like that commitment was very solid, which was extremely disappointing because I think, like I've said before, UTS has always been really engaged with the station, and out of the two universities is the one that has had a clearer picture of what 2SER is and what 2SER can do for the university. So I do hope that they remain committed to the station, but it wasn't a good feeling. It was very clear that Chris Dixon doesn't see a lot of value in the station, which I found incredibly disappointing. And that, you know, Chris Dixon is there to represent Macquarie University. And as I've mentioned, Macquarie University are going. There's no point trying to convince him to stay. They've made their decision. It is also fair to say that nobody was talking the station up. And I found that the most, I guess, regrettable part of the evening. No one talked it up. Everyone talked about the problems. No one talked about the solutions or what's actually working at the moment. And I think if you are connected at that level to a station like 2SER and you can't see a solution, I think some questions just need to be asked. But why are you there? If you can't see the value, you can't see a way forward. Trust me, after the meeting, there was a lot of discussion from ex-staff members, ex-volunteers about that way forward for the station. So I do actually have a positive view for the future of the station, but is the big question here is whether that future of the station will have a university partner. And I think that's the big question here now. I do hope it has a university partner because that history the station has with excellence in journalism could be lost.
2: Anthony Dockrell, it must be so strange to be on this side of the mic after all your years producing and hosting Fourth Estate here on 2SER. It's great to have you on.
3: Thank you. And it is a bit of a weird feeling. It's much easier to ask the questions, I have to say, than to answer them.
2: Yeah, I agree, which is why I'm very happy to be in this seat. Anthony, thank you. That was Anthony Dockrell, the former program director here at 2SER and a former executive producer and host of this show. We'll continue to follow developments around 2SER in the weeks ahead. We can promise you of that. There is more to say and more to cover. If you have any thoughts on the future of the station, we'd love to hear from you. Sign the petition and get involved at love2ser.com. Now to another story that's been deeply felt across the airwaves this week. We're paying tribute to the beloved broadcaster James Valentine, who has died aged 64 this week. For more than two decades, he was a constant presence on ABC Radio Sydney, known for his warmth, his wit, and a distinctive talkback style that invited listeners to share the small human details of their lives, not just the headlines or the big stuff. But his career stretched far beyond radio. In the 1980s, he was a prominent musician playing saxophone with bands like Models and Jojo Zepps and the Falcons.

0: He later moved into television, hosting children's programming on ABC TV, including The Afternoon Show, before finding his home in radio, where from 1999 he would go on to define The Afternoon's program for an entire generation. After a two-year battle with esophageal cancer, Valentine chose voluntary assisted dying, something his family said that he wanted known. He died at home, surrounded by those closest to him. Joining me now are two people who knew him well. Sarah McDonald, a broadcaster and longtime colleague at the ABC, and Mark Humphreys, a good friend and someone who James mentored. Thank you so much to both of you for being
1: Thank
0: with
1: you,
0: us. Well, Sarah, I want to go to you first. Wait, do you remember when you first met James and the first time, your first experience with him? Was it professionally or...?
2: Look, it was. It was, weirdly, it was when he was doing that afternoon show on ABC TV and I was just come back from overseas. I was working at 2SER.
0: 2SER, shout out, great.
2: Yeah. And then I would go and work at ABC TV all day and I was studying journalism part-time and I was learning feature article writing and I had to find a famous person and interview them. So I went up to James in the canteen. I said, hi, my name's Sarah. Love your work in the models. Love the afternoon show. Can I do an interview with you? He goes, yeah, sure, kid. So we sat down, did an interview, and I wrote a piece about him. And it started out with the line, James Valentine, presenter of children's TV, has a dirty secret. He actually hates kids. And... I got a great mark for it, and the lecturer said, this is good. I could get this printed in the Sydney Morning Herald when they had a television guide. It was my first journalistic quandary. I said, no, I can't do that. You know, he thought it was an assignment. He said, go and ask him. You never know. I said, as if he's going to say yes. So I went up to him and said, hi, James, here's the article. The Herald want to print it. And he went, yeah, why not?
0: So he kind of gave you your first major break, it's sounding like, Sarah.
2: He gave me my first break in journalism, and the thing about James was he was very generous. He was generous in his time with other people who were trying to learn the craft of radio and who asked him for advice. He was generous in giving people interviews like little upstarts like me.
0: Mark, you know, and we mentioned, Sarah was sort of mentioning there in terms of how generous he was. I had the great pleasure of getting to work with him, albeit briefly, and I can also attest to that. But he was a great friend and mentor to you.
1: Yeah, I mean, even just last year, he took me along to a session with the radio guru that he credits with his career, and it was someone who taught him an enormous amount about radio.

0: see, I hear the voice of Valerie Geller in my mind. But yeah, but I
1: don't
0: remember
1: be
0: my
1: boring, Mark. Don't be boring.
0: And yeah, and the emphasis on you, the listener, you always just.
2: Sarah, you obviously spent a number of years as a colleague of James's at ABC Radio Sydney. What was he? You describe a very generous mentor or a figure that loomed quite, you know, large when you were younger. But what was he like? I'm guessing that generosity extended to what he was like as a colleague.
1: Yes, he was so fun to work with. Look, he was terrifying for some people because you never knew what he was going to do, right? He was just, it could go anywhere. And some people were terrified of going on air with James. I loved it because I felt, you know, radio is flying without a net, you know, live radio. But James would always catch you. He would never let you fall. And so I had great faith in him and trusted him. What was interesting was, though, a lot of people think that he was just completely making it up on the spot. And a lot of people who I think who are trying to emulate him, not you, Mark, but others, they kind of go, oh, I'll just, you know, because he used to sit there you know, with his arms behind his head and I'm swinging it. But he did, didn't he, Mark? He thought really deeply about what he was doing.
0: Yeah.
1: And he did have rules about intently listening and that kind of improvisation. But he actually worked hard. He thought a lot. He applied a lot of craft and intensity of listening, and he would go before his show. He would actually go into a dark, unused studio and he would sit there for an hour or so, and you did not go in. He was thinking. He had thinking time before afternoons that we didn't really have in the mornings, and he used that. And that's why he was so brilliant.
2: I only got to produce for him a very small handful of times. And I do remember being quite amazed that, you know, because there are other presenters I'd worked for who like to be very scripted, as in terms of the prep, they like things to be really scripted out for them. James, though, didn't. It felt like he, I guess, was flying by the seat of his pants. But now that I've completely forgotten that, Sarah, he would. He would take himself away for the hour before his show and you couldn't really sort of reach him. And it was, yeah, that's...
1: Yeah, he was hiding. His producers would be like, I need to do a pre-record. Where is he? And he was sitting in there like this, thinking, you know, like the thinker. But he was planning that script. He was thinking out the best way of getting the calls. How am I going to entice the listeners to join this conversation? How am I going to get their best stories? How can I approach this from a weird way? Because the stories of the morning have all been done. I need to approach the story of the day in a very different, unique, interesting way. And he had time to think and he had time to play. But he was a mixture of a total riffer, an improviser, and a bit of a control freak as well.
2: When you look at his background, I mean, his background was so diverse. I mean, he was such a jobbing entertainer for so many years, whether it be hosting children's television, a saxophonist, all sorts of different things. Do you think they represented all different sides of his personality? Because he could engage on any topic, really, couldn't he?
0: Oh, yeah. Oh, 100%. And I think that the sort of, I don't know if it was related, but the music background possibly, I mean, this sounds so basic and superficial to say this, but just the musicality of his voice, just in terms of the rhythm and the way that it would go up and it would come down, and it was a very interesting voice to listen to. And then you add to that wit and substance. But just in terms of just to the casual listener coming onto James's program, just like, oh, here's a guy who is he's clearly playful, and he's not just going through the motions here. This is a guy that, with a sort of, I don't know, to me it always is, musicality is a word that comes to mind. And he could be self-deprecating as well. I mean, wonderfully self-deprecating. Had every right to have an ego, but could absolutely be, you know, yeah, wonderfully playful and send himself up.
1: He was self-aware, I think, as well as self-deprecating. Yeah. He knew who he was. He knew what his skills were. You know, he used to joke, I'm glib about big things that scare me, but he wasn't actually, especially in the last few years. And he had great self-awareness. I think that was another key to his success, wasn't it? Because he knew what he was and he perfected it over so many years and learnt so much. And I think also he kept things a little bit dangerous so he wouldn't get bored. And you're right, it was not dangerous to be on with him, but he needed to give himself a bit of, like, I'm going to just go with something weird and wonderful here and who knows what could happen. But he kept himself interested and passionate all that time.
2: Sarah McDonald and Mark Humphreys are joining us on Fourth Estate today. We're remembering and paying tribute

0: to the great broadcaster James Valentine, who has sadly passed away aged 64. What do you think his legacy and I guess his long-term effect on broadcasting is, James Valentine, when you listen to the way listeners have responded? I mean, it's a very long relationship he enjoyed with that audience particularly, and I think that in itself is very unique to, you know, more than two decades to have that relationship and to be able to have that relationship with a particular audience. But what do you think his real legacy is as a broadcaster?
1: I have heard little bits of people just crying because he was their friend. And he was there with them when they had babies or where they were unwell in hospital or they were going through the lockdown. And he was that rock and that person who would lift them out of the mundanity and the crap of life while also delighting in the simple and stupid little things. So I think he'll be such a part of people's lives and hearts for so many years to come. And I heard a woman on, I think it was on his last show, and she rang in and she said, whenever I hand out the washing, I think portrait or landscape because of James. So every time that woman hands out her washing, he will be with her. You know, a woman came up to me in the shops a few weeks ago and she said, oh, sometimes I just miss you and James on the radio so much it hurts. And I just keep thinking about her because people are going to be just hurting so much. But you know what? He will want you to be thankful and happy today that you shared something together, his listeners. They shared something together because they enriched his life as much as he enriched theirs. And that's his legacy. And of course, his wonderful kids, because he did change his mind about kids. And my God, they're amazing. Ruby and Roy are incredible. And he was so proud of them. And they gave him so much joy. And he was a wonderful dad.
0: On that note, Sarah McDonald, Mark Humphreys, it's a really difficult day. Thank you so much, both of you, for taking the time to join us in Fourth Estate.
2: Thank you.
1: Thanks, Tina. Save to SER.
0: We're working on it. Don't worry. I'm working around the clock to, yeah, make sure we do. A big thanks again to Mark and Sarah for speaking with us today. As mentioned earlier, if you'd like to get in touch, we'd love to hear from you. Fourthestate@2scr.com is our email address. But what we'd really love you to do is tell us how you feel about 2SER. So head to love2scr.com and yes, please tell us there. Thanks so much for listening. If you've been tuning in via radio, you can catch the full episode via our podcast. And if you do, please like, subscribe and leave us a review. It helps other people find us. Plus, you'll never miss an episode. I want to say a big thanks to my producers this week, Adam Parker, David Tom and Kieran O'Reilly. I'd like to leave you now with a tribute assembled by James Valentine's colleagues and friends at ABC Radio Sydney this week. It was aired just after news broke of his passing. And it's accompanied by Paul Kelly's Meet Me in the Middle of the Air. I'm Tina Quinn. This has been Fourth Estate.
3: I am your true shepherd. I will lead you there. Beside still waters, come and meet me in the middle of the air. I will meet you in the middle of the air.
4: It is big. It is sort of to have done it for so long and to have been able to be in something I love for so long is just really quite extraordinary. So thank you. Thank you to listeners. Thank you to producers. Thank you to the ABC. And I mean that in the entire ABC, which is a support structure for this from chair of the board all the way through to the person who waves cheerily from the parking gate of a morning. That's how this all gets to air. And thank you to you for listening. And thank you for letting me do it. Goodbye.
3: Through the lonesome valley.

0: 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Well, Fig Jam. 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
1: Welcome to Women on the Line, a radical intersectional current affairs program making space for the voices of women and gender diverse people. 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My name is Phuong Tran. Women on the Line acknowledges that this program is produced on the land of the Wurundjeri people of the Kulin Nation and that their sovereignty was never ceded. We acknowledge their elders past and present, as well as the traditional owners of the land on which you're hearing us from. This always was and always will be Aboriginal land. For this week's episode of Women on the Line, we go back into the archives and revisit the historic 50-day Victorian Nurses and Midwives Strike from 1986. As 3CR Community Radio celebrates its 50th anniversary this year, and this program celebrates its 40th anniversary, we are dedicating this special May Day edition of the show to the nurses' strike and the rolling coverage that took place on 3CR at the time. On today's program, you will hear segments from three episodes of Women on the Line that aired in November and December 1986, presented by Deb Welsh, former 3CR presenter and creator of Women on the Line. Across the three episodes, Deb speaks to nurses and members of the Royal Australian Nursing Federation, now known as the Australian Nursing and Midwifery Foundation, and shares speeches, chants and songs from the various rallies and walkouts that took place across the state of Victoria. There were several factors that set the conditions for this industrial action in 1986, the first being the Royal Australian Nursing Federation's vote in 1984 to remove the no-strike clause from its rules, under the leadership of the late Barbara Carson. In the same year, the Victorian government cut its health budget, and by September 1985, nurses and midwives were still working for low wages, burdened by non-nursing duties and high patient loads. In 1986, the Industrial Relations Commission handed down its award decision, the interpretation of which saw hundreds of nurses downgraded into lower classifications, some even with lower pay, and qualifications allowances withdrawn. On the 30th of October, at a stop-work meeting held at the Melbourne Sports and Entertainment Centre, members voted to strike from the following day. The following audio, taken from the episode on 14th of November 1986, provides an insight into what pushed nurses and midwives to take action and why this was a particularly extraordinary event.
2: On Women on the Line, it's time to look at nurses taking action.
3: We're mostly women, and nurses have always carried the bag. You know, we've been a very biddable, amenable, manipulatable community. And it's blackmail, because we care about our patients, they know we care about our patients, and so they put it on us.
4: So do you reckon it's not only a form of sexual discrimination, but emotional blackmail?
3: Oh, very much emotional blackmail. I mean, you know, there's been a lot of tears shed over this.
5: United we stand, united we fall.
2: The last few weeks have indeed been momentous times for Victorian nurses, as they've taken quite unprecedented industrial action in support of proper implementation of their new award and career structure. It's been a dispute that's been notable for a number of reasons. The fact that nursing is traditionally and still largely today a profession of women has in no small way affected the government's response to nurses' demands and the media's reporting of the dispute. And as well, it's been much more than a dispute over particular grievances about pay and conditions. It's also a significant challenge to the historical role and status of nurses within the health system. And thirdly, it's been notable for the solidarity and determination with which nurses have stood by their claims. For many of them, it's been the first time they have ever taken action of this kind. But more on all this later. First, what's the dispute more particularly about? On the 20th of June this year, after many years of campaigning by nurses, a new award was implemented in Victoria. The award promised substantial pay rises to nurses and as well a career structure to give nurses an incentive to follow through their profession and nursing itself professional status. Nurses were quite happy with the terms and scope of the award, and over the following months, in cooperation with hospital administrations, they put in submissions for their appropriate gradings. It was then that the problems really began, as most nurses found themselves classified by the government at least one grade and sometimes two or three grades lower than the award defined them. Here's some examples. Three large Melbourne hospitals, the Alfred, the Royal Women's and Prince Henry's, all considered that less than two of their nurses were of grade one status. That's a classification for freshly qualified nurses who are under regular supervision. The government, however, allocated 230 Grade 1 positions at the Alfred, 289 at the Royal Women's, and at Prince Henry's, 149. Nurses argued that not only was it unreasonable that experienced nurses were getting this grading, but that in any case regular supervision tends not to be there, that the system's been running down for so long that many nurses have left rather than continue to cope with the stresses associated with the job, and that many first-year and highly unqualified nurses actually work on their own for a large percentage of the time. Here's Hetty Veltman from the Royal Women's.
6: We know, for instance, that Mr Meyer has a lot of our dropouts, so to speak, and I don't mean that in a derogatory manner. People do go and work in other areas just because it is less stressful to stand behind a counter than it is to work at the bedside. And certainly in terms of money, it's more lucrative. But I think people need to be very aware that money is not the sole issue. It really is only one of 20 points that we're trying to present at this point in time.
2: Therese Jenkins from the Latrobe Valley Hospital.
7: A lot of people are under the mistaken impression that it's the primary factor in this dispute. Now, there's no denying that it's a factor. However, money is, it's not money for its own sake. It's money because it represents the sort of recognition that nurses have deserved for a very long time. And also, the description of various gradings in the new award also will give account of the type of work that nurses do and will add a public appreciation to the sort of work they do, and that's the sort of thing that nurses need. They've had a climate where their profession has been denigrated for a great number of years, and now unfortunately the government has jumped on a new award as an opportunity to get rid of a lot of senior positions. Now that is one of the things that's incensed a great many nurses, that now not only are a lot of them being undergraded, a lot of them are being literally demoted, being charged just one day and then not the next.
8: And is this where the actual pay cuts come in, that we've heard that some nurses have actually lost money out of this new award?
7: Well, it does come in that sense, but it also comes in for a great many nurses where they've had, heaven knows how, the incentive and the determination to go and qualify themselves further, and they have done two or three postgraduate certificates, whereas in the past they were given allowances for those. They're now not given allowances for those once they get past grade two.
8: So there really isn't any incentive to continue studying or to continuing improving your knowledge of the profession?
7: No. Well, I think what little incentive there was has now been removed.
2: Joan Marney from the Royal Women's Hospital.
9: I believe in the award there was a savings clause to cover incumbent positions, which means that current staff will not lose out in their wages at the date of operation of the award. That's not to say that future people filling those positions would not come down in their salary, and that is one of the things that I, as an older nurse, am so keen to support my colleagues in this action, because we really are fighting for future nurses. In my case, my career is coming very close to its finality, but it is so important to do this now for the nursing profession. Prior to this award, which was handed down in June, the last award was handed to nurses in 1938. Now that's incredible when you consider the leaps and bounds which have occurred in the nursing profession.
2: The RANF believes that the government's approach to implementing the award has been quite cynical, dependent on how much it wants to spend, not in fact what the award stipulates. While the government claims only 14 nurses have received a net pay cut under the new award, the RANF claims that hundreds of its members are in that position, and that's been backed up by hundreds of nurses ringing talkback programs on Melbourne radio. Whilst the government says it will ensure no particular nurse will lose money, it sometimes seems to be forgotten that the idea was a substantial pay increase. After weeks of unsuccessful negotiations with the Health Department and the Minister, David White, nurses first walked out at the Western and General Hospital on Wednesday the 5th of November. The following day saw nurses in many city and country hospitals walk off the job. By the 12th of October, when the Alfred Hospital nurses walked out, all of Melbourne's major hospitals were left with skeleton staff.

0: on our patients and that we are serious about what we are doing. Can you please do this in respect of the members at the Alfred? Silent march. Silent march, okay?
1: Both the government and the media used highly emotive ploys to attempt to get the nurses back to work. Most common was the accusation of abandoning patients to die. The Premier, Mr. Kane, suggested that nurses could be faced with civil and criminal charges, for example, manslaughter if patients died. He also threatened to use police to break the picket lines, to the chagrin of not only the nurses, but also the Chief Commissioner of Police, Mick Miller. They were the sort of arguments that struck at the heart of what is considered by many as a revolution in nurses' approaches to their jobs. Much of the media, in particular the Melbourne Age, claimed that nurses were being irresponsible and not caring and had abandoned their patients. Helen O'Donnell from the Royal Melbourne.
2: Nurses, for one, haven't abandoned their patients. They have set up picket lines outside hospitals. That, again, is standard practice. I don't know what they think at the Age about standard industrial practice, but I don't see other unions not setting up pickets and just letting everything go through, however. The patients haven't been abandoned. The patients have been nursed with night duty ratios and skeleton staff ratios. The night duty ratios apply to those critical care areas. If the Age and the government say they're not sufficient, then perhaps they should take that up with the government, because they're the levels of staff that have been set to work in those units overnight. If the government say they're safe, then we're assuming that they are. If they're now saying they're not, then perhaps they need to look at their staffing levels. As far as nurses not being forced to go on strike, I think one of the things that I personally find sickening in the whole thing is that nurses, because they're a predominantly female profession, have always been seen as subservient, and that doesn't happen anymore.
1: The dispute reached an early stalemate as the government claimed it would only negotiate through the State Industrial Relations Commission, only on some of the 20 grievances, and not whilst the nurses remained on strike. The RANF claimed it would only negotiate if all of its 20 grievances were heard together. The government and the health department then went to the State Industrial Commission without the nurses, and then claimed to negotiate with the nurses outside that body would be illegal. The nurses continued to insist that they were prepared to negotiate with the government at any time.
2: We really do have no options, that all the avenues that are open to us in terms of negotiation have been closed. The government previously, for the last couple of weeks before we took strike action, have been totally ignoring any claim whatsoever to negotiate. RANF has now been saying for some 5 weeks that they'll negotiate any time, anywhere, anyhow, and with anyone, which is a sweeping statement given some of the people that work in the health department. The nurses have no further avenue. The only way you can then get a hearing is by taking industrial action.
1: Therese Jenkins again.
3: Well, I think that the government's reaction has been quite appalling. It's not only has it refused to speak, but it's also tried to attach some honour to that sort of attitude by harassing nurses and telling them that they're trying to move outside of the wage-fixing principles, and by saying that they're trying to ruin the arbitration system, etc. Now, the arbitration system is actually the conciliation and arbitration system, and it works on two facets. It works on the basis that employer and employee can meet and come to some agreements, and then it further works on the basis of arbitration for the agreements that can't be reached. What we're saying is that the Arbitration Commission has not been dealing with our matters in the past terribly fairly. We don't see it in our best interest to go into more meetings with endless adjournments and with no real direction. What we want is to sit down with our employer and find a direction and find all the common ground and then proceed further. And there is nothing to say that's outside of the law. If they can't be fair when we're present and we're party to a discussion, how on earth are they going to be fair when we're not present?
4: After a special edition of 3CR Monday program Smash and Grab that was dedicated to the strike and issues concerning nurses, presenters Vij Geddes and Deb Welsh decided to continue broadcasting news and updates on the industrial action with a new daily program called Nurses Update with the cooperation of the RANF. Due to the financial strain of the strike, 3CR organised a special fundraising radiothon to support the union strike fund, raising over $10,000 for nurses and their families. In this next segment, taken from Women on the Line, 27th of November 1986, Deb Welsh speaks to RANF Branch Secretary Irene Bolger about the ongoing negotiations, the support from the community, and the solidarity between workers.

0: Nurses there from the picket line at St Vincent's Hospital, one of the 40 Victorian hospitals that has faced walkouts by their nurses in protest against the government's implementation of their new award and career structure. The Royal Australian Nurses Federation has argued that the Health Department has interpreted the new award in a cynical fashion, largely on the basis of how much money they wanted to spend, or that they had to spend. Nurses have walked out at all large Melbourne hospitals, leaving a skeleton staff to look after patients. After a month of this action, the media outcry about leaving patients to die has died down. In fact, most hospitals are operating on normal night duty ratios, and the state government, more than anyone, has played down fears for patient safety, partly because it would support the RANF's claim that hospitals are grossly understaffed, and partly because saving a month's wages for 14,000 striking nurses will go to some significant way to getting them out of their deficit problems. After the first 2 weeks of the strike, both the government and the State Industrial Relations Commission have been forced to pull back substantially from their hard-line positions of no negotiations while the nurses remained on strike. They had quite clearly been bargaining on the nurses being unable to sustain industrial action, and also that they had no understanding of the industrial process. During the last week of November, things looked promising for a resolution to the dispute when the government and the State Industrial Relations Commission finally consented to private talks with the union and the ACTU. They'd been saying all along that such talks would be illegal. Speaking the day before the first round of private talks, on Monday the 24th of November, RANF State Secretary Irene Bolger made it clear the nurses were going to stick to their demands.
1: I'm a little concerned that there's going to be a sort of an appearance of conciliation, and that then we're going to get to Wednesday and they're going to say, well, conciliation's failed once again, and we're going to have to go into arbitration or something else terrible is going to befall us. So I think, I mean, I'm going in there in an optimistic mood, but I think after the first couple of hours on Monday morning we'll have a fairly good idea about what they're on about, and I think we'll make it quite clear to them from our point of view that they've got to remember how determined the nurses are, and that if they are going to hold us in there mucking around for 2 days, we're not going to be too impressed by Wednesday, I can assure them.
0: The other development that looked likely to hasten the end of the dispute has been some support weighing in from other unions. Many of the twists and turns in this dispute have been motivated by ALP faction alliances within the party as a whole and also within the socialist left. The union movement as a whole has not supported the nurses in any way, but some unions, such as the building workers, the food preservers and the Latrobe Valley power workers, have offered support and threatened industrial action in the first week of December if the situation is not resolved favourably for the nurses. It's particularly hard to understand this dispute unless you understand that it's very much about alliances. It's not so much about who's following what appropriate industrial process. On the Wednesday, the third day of private talks, the union and the ACTU came to an agreed position on wage claims. The RANF put forward what they considered were appropriate reclassifications and pay scales for the state's nurses, in default of the Health Department coming up with any ideas. Sources within the Health Department claim they don't really have any ideas, and particularly they don't have any money. After a month of sitting on picket lines, nurses are becoming weary and out of pocket. But there's no sign that their determination is flagging. In fact, quite the opposite. The strength of their resolve and of public support continues to surprise everyone, except the nurses. Here's Irene Bolger again.
1: The support has been excellent. I mean, I think it's probably been almost unprecedented in terms of during a strike situation like this, particularly one that's reasonably prolonged, I suppose, that the public are obviously very well aware that of the sort of conditions that nurses have worked under. I mean, I would imagine that very many of them have been through a hospital at one stage or other in their lives, so they are aware of what nurses do and of how hard they work and of how exploited they've been. And I think that's why, and also that nurses have used their industrial action in a limited way over the years, and so they haven't been sort of going out on strike every 10 minutes over minor issues, and so they know that this is serious by the stance that the nurses have taken. The nurses are obviously not joyous about walking out of the hospitals either. It's obviously has affected them quite deeply, and I think the public have come to the realisation that there is something seriously wrong here, and even though they might basically have a problem with strikes, they do support the nurses in terms of what their issues are. And I think in terms of If you stand on a picket line, you only have to stand there for half an hour and see the amount of support that comes. You do get the odd whacker, of course, but the amount of support that's there is quite amazing, and I think that's helped, particularly has helped on the picket lines for them to have that sort of public support.
2: As the strike continued, nurses continued to face hostility from the government, the media and others. Eventually, walkouts spread to critical care facilities and the dispute came to a head. On the 19th of December, nurses gathered again in their thousands to consider a $30 million package offer from the government, providing wage rises, the return of qualifications allowances and a new career structure. And the next day, on the 20th of December 1986, the nurses voted to return to work. In this final segment, taken from Women on the Line, the 12th of December 1986, Deb speaks to Steve Dover, Victorian RANF Assistant Secretary.
0: The Victorian nurses' strike is now in its seventh week, unbelievably enough, and the amount of progress made in the dispute has been so minimal over that time that many believe that the state government's only tactic has been to hold out, maybe till after Christmas even, to try and break the nurses' resolve. In the sixth week, the most significant development has been nurses walking out of some critical care areas in some hospitals, which until then had been maintained with skeleton staff. The ACTU's been involved in talks, but President Simon Crean's statement that nurses should go back to work, despite the fact that they still have not won any real concessions from the government, has not given the nurses too much faith. An example of the sort of concessions the government's been prepared to give is this. One of the major arguments has been over the pay and status of Grade 1 and Grade 2 nurses. The RANF's been arguing that Grade 1 nurses should be all first-year nurses, and once nurses have a year of experience, they should automatically be classified as Grade 2. The government's prepared to agree to that, but they've said, we're going to pay Grade 2 nurses Grade 1 wages. Just call them Grade 2. So, for an update on the strike situation at the end of the sixth week, I rang Steve Dover, who's the Victorian RANF Assistant Secretary, and I asked him if the RANF had changed its demands, as the government and some of the media has been claiming.
3: Well, no, the demands haven't changed at all. What we have done is, in fact, put forward a proposal that will address all those demands, and our log of claims has really only changed in that it's now become a process for settling the problems that have arisen out of this new award.
0: Has the Health Department or the government come up with any formulas to solve the dispute, or has that all been left to the RANF?
3: No, the Health Department hasn't come up with any offer at all to resolve this dispute. They continually keep saying that the only way it can be solved is by arbitration, and they, in doing so, are denying this union and its members the right to properly have matters conciliated before the arbitration process, and I think that's a very dangerous trend for not only us but for the rest of the union movement, that if employers take the stand, and I draw the analogy to the Robe River dispute, where they're not going to talk to their employees about problems, then that's going to be really make a farce of the industrial relations system in this country.
0: So if that's where the stalemate lies, what happens from here? Are more nurses going to go out of casualty and intensive care areas?
3: Well, at the moment, we have put a hold on that situation because of some discussions with the ACTU. We're hoping that further movement can be made in those discussions and then possibly put those result of those discussions to the government.
0: So what happens over the next few days, over the weekend and into next week? Have you got any idea about how the dispute could be resolved?
3: Well, RN is involved in further talks with the ACTU today. You know, we're optimistic, but we have to keep in mind that, you know, optimism has been raised in the past, but we're, you know, cautiously optimistic about that. We'll see what happens in those negotiations and take it from there.
2: 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While not wholly satisfactory, the new award implemented the career structure sought by the union and provided substantial wage gains. But perhaps most importantly, the strike had politicised nurses and demonstrated that they were prepared to take a stand on issues important to the sustainability of their profession. Thank you to 3CR Community Radio for access to its archival content, to the ANMF digital exhibition of the strike, and to the following publication, Radical Radio Book, celebrating 40 years of 3CR. That's all for Women on the Line today. We would love to hear any comments or thoughts you have about the program, so please send us an email at womenontheline@gmail.com or give us a call at 3CR on 03-9419-8377. 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I'm Phuong Tran. 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

0: Hello and welcome to Lost in Science. We are in science again, once again lost, and boy, do we have something for you to wander around in, maybe explore these surroundings that are the universe of science. And I believe we have a special full episode with Lyndon. How are you, Lyndon?
1: I'm well, thanks, Chris. Yes. This week, we have got a very special guest. Well, I was lucky enough to sit down and have a chat with Dr. Mia Cobb. She is probably Australia's most well-known canine welfare researcher.
0: And she has the Australia's happiest dog, is that what you're saying?
1: Her dog is pretty happy, I'm sure. But she has spent a lot of time exploring what makes dogs happy. As she says in this chat that we're about to listen to, there's been so much research done around how dogs make us happy, how dogs help us in the world. But there's very, very little research that's done specifically on canine welfare, on canine happiness. And that is exactly the type of research that she does. She is supported by research fellowships from Australia and the US. And she explores in her research all sorts of things from how guide dogs experience stress, how support animals, guardian dogs, racing dogs, as well as our beloved pets. The chat that I had with her, I think you're really going to like it, Chris, because she touches on not only her research, but also the value of having experience before you start a career as a researcher and how non-linear that can be. And she's got a lot of advice, not only for dog owners, but also for people thinking about starting or continuing a career in research. So that's what's coming up today.
0: Now, before we get onto that, though, for those in Melbourne, we are very pleased to announce that the Sci-Fi Science Comedy Debate is back in May. So this is where the host, Alanta Colley of Parasites, Lost and Trick or Treatment, attempts to govern a group of Melbourne's funniest nerds and smartest comedians to fight it out debate-wise in sort of rhetorical fashion for your approval live on stage physically. It's going to be eye-opening, mind-blowing, and side-splitting, and no organ is safe. And we have some tickets to give out. The theme for this month is about Ozempic for all. This is about the next generation of Ozempic drugs, and what should we do? Should we give them to everybody, or should we, you know, dole them out? I don't know. Should we just go ahead and cut out the last of the red tape, become the curated chemical system masterpieces we're always meant to be? You can find some bold and beautiful science and comedians as they get delightfully pharmacological at the Howler Bar in Brunswick. There is Jordan Barr, Trixie Collins, Pedro Cure, Dr. Vyom Sharma, Jacinta Bowler, and Dr. Wade Kelly, a whole bunch of people. Wednesday, 13th of May, 7 p.m. Doors open at 6:30 at Howler Brunswick. And like I said, there are tickets available. You can go to www.scifight.com.au, or you can email lostinsci@gmail.com for your chance to get some free tickets to this show. So again, if you're in Melbourne, go along, or if you want some free tickets, hit us up and we will see what we can do.

0: Welcome back. You're listening to Lost in Science, and we have a very special guest with us today, Dr. Mia Cobb. Hello. How are you?
1: Hi, Lyndon. Very well, thank you.
0: That's excellent. Now, you are the Chaser Innovation Research Fellow, and you also hold the John Mackenzie Research Fellowship at the University of Melbourne. Are you able to tell us a bit about how you got here, how you are able to be in a position where people are falling over themselves to give you research funding?
1: I think I'm really lucky that I study dogs, Lyndon, and that people find dogs a really interesting topic and can relate often to the things that I'm doing in terms of the dogs that they've experienced in their lives. So I think I send my empathy out to the grey slug scientists because I don't feel like they have such a sweet ride as I do in terms of engagement with my subject material.
0: And is that how you positioned yourself or moved towards dog welfare? You grew up loving dogs and that's how you got to where you were, or were you originally a slug person and then you moved into dogs?
1: Look, I loved all animals as a kid. My mum's got photos of me pointing at every animal we ever encountered. So my academic journey has not been clean or straight. It's very messy and at times felt very risky and uncertain, but it's worked out in the end. Mm. So I did an undergraduate science degree and I majored in zoology and psychology. So I did a double major. Was always really interested in animal behaviour. And at that time, there were kind of two pathways to that. One was through psychology and looking at animal behaviour, and that was more lab-based animal behaviour. And the other was through zoology and looking at wild animal behaviour. Companion animals weren't really on our radar in the late 90s. I think that's partly just because they were part of the furniture, like they were asleep on the couch and we forgot to science them. And also partly because the technology that we've had since then has really enabled us to get into people's homes and understand how dogs are living with them through online surveys, or even having them record things on their phones or set up GoPros or things like that. And that just wasn't available.
0: The combination of zoology and psychology, I'm curious about that. How did you find yourself there?
1: Yeah, so as a teenager, I knew I was really interested in animal behaviour, and I actually reached out to someone who was working in companion animal behaviour in Melbourne, who was a veterinary specialist, and said, look, I don't think I want to be a vet, but I'm interested in animal behaviour. What do you suggest? And he kind of said, look, these are the pathways that I'm aware of. And, you know, found that was really helpful. I also went to an information session with Angus Martin, who at that time was the zoologist in the zoo at Melbourne Zoo, and sort of expressed the same thing. So I guess I was really curious and asking people that were already in the kind of roles that I thought I might like to do, how they got there and what might be the pathways available. And they were very generous with their time in, you know, sharing their pathways and what could happen. So I definitely encourage anyone who's out there who's listening, who might be a teenager right now and thinking about future careers, to reach out to anyone that's doing that job. They're not going to mind. They may be busy and they may not be able to speak to you immediately, but they're probably going to be very happy to share their journey and tell you what they know about what exists right now in terms of getting into different STEM fields.
0: Most people love speaking about themselves and you never know where a conversation's going to lead. That's so fascinating. But so you spoke to somebody at the zoo. You were interested in animal welfare, and yet it wasn't zoo animals that you ended up exploring.
1: Yeah. So I guess after learning about animal behaviour through psychology and through zoology, I then did a very first generation Australian thing, which was leave that all behind and go backpacking for a year. So I went travelling through Europe and India and Nepal for a year and came back with a big credit card debt and needed a job. And so the first job I got was actually working in the RSPCA shelter in Melbourne as an animal attendant, not using my science degree at all, much to my father's disgust.
0: Did you use your psychology though?
1: Well, I mean, I still think I applied everything that I learned, but it certainly wasn't a prerequisite for the job. But while I was there, I worked there full time for 3.5 years, and I saw all the different ways that our relationship with animals can break down. So I worked in the admissions area where all the stray dogs came in, all the cruelty cases came in, all the dogs that were being surrendered by owners who couldn't keep them anymore came in, and was also where we did all the euthanasia. So It made that crunchy side of the reality of animal welfare and problems with animals in our society very frontline. We also had all the injured and rescued wildlife came through that area as well. So that put a real fire in my belly for animal welfare and advocating for animals. And I really credit that experience of working there and the amazing people that work in those settings, because it can really be a hotspot for compassion fatigue. It's hard to work there for a long period of time. You often find people either kind of turn off their empathy or they just drown in it. So you can get very disillusioned and very frustrated with people because you're seeing a lot of the bad things over and over. And maybe particularly at that time where we just worked in one area, you weren't seeing the happy adoption stories at the other side to kind of counterbalance the work that you were in every day. So yeah, that was really good. And then from there I went to work on as the training kennel and vet clinic manager at Guide Dogs Victoria. So very different kennel environment, but still some challenges, I guess, working with dogs living in confinement. And that led to some questions about how could we better help our young dogs that were coming back from their puppy raising period in people's homes for a year transition into living in kennels for their training period, which goes for about 5 months. And we couldn't, I went back to the science, like into the literature to see what can I learn about enrichment and what could we learn. And there were different elements of enrichment that had been tested with dogs and kennels. So like, does giving them lavender essence help them calm down? Does playing music help them?
0: But so it's no about one, calming them yeah. rather than engaging them mentally. Well, that's what I take enrichment to be.
1: I guess a little bit of things to do. So how can we keep you active and engaged when you're not out training? And then part of it's also you've just had a massive change in your social and physical environment. How can we help soften that transition for you? And so part of it, I mean, guide dogs do a great job. Their dogs are housed socially anyway, so they're always in pairs and they play in groups during the day. So that's a massive benefit compared to, say, a shelter environment or other working dog environments where they tend to be socially isolated because of health or biosecurity reasons. But there were still things. We could see some dogs were getting stressed and effectively that impacted their ability to pass into the training program as well. So there was a lot of interest both from an efficiency of the program point of view, but also really caring about the lives of the dogs point of view. How can we help them do better? And we couldn't find the answers. And I was really lucky at the time that CEO at the organisation was really supportive of me starting a part-time PhD while I worked there to kind of find those answers. And so that started my PhD journey, which I made a lifestyle choice for the best part of a decade because I had a couple of kids along the way as well as doing it part-time.
0: Just multitasking me.
1: Well, the more I'm in this gig though, Linda, the more I learn, you know, very few people actually have a linear straight career trajectory. And I think for a long time I felt like I needed to make excuses for the fact that mine was pretty messy, but it turns out it's actually really common and there's lots of different ways to succeed in research and science, and it doesn't have to look like the stellar A grade student straight line. So I think that's really important for people to hear. Mm. It certainly makes me feel better now that I realise, oh, lots of people have had this kind of not straightforward journey.
0: Well, and a journey that has informed your practice. I mean, if you hadn't done those, if you hadn't come back from overseas with that credit card debt and taken those jobs.
1: Oh, who knows where I'd be
0: exactly.
1: now. Yeah, exactly. No, it's that's what I mean. Like it all looks logical when you look backwards, but at the time it wasn't always so clear. And certainly doing the PhD part-time is not for the faint of heart. It's a real exercise in persistence. Mm-hmm. And there are many times that I could have turned away from it and people said, oh, just stop it. But I also had people, really helpful mentors, the consultant vet at the time who was a professor at the vet school here at the University of Melbourne, said to me, there's nothing more useless than an unfinished PhD. And that haunted me.
0: Haunted you every weekend for 7 years, yeah. I assume.
1: Yeah, so my PhD was interdisciplinary. So taking some of what I learned in psychology, I realised that I guess the way we think about dogs is also really important to the lives that they lead because we're in control of so much of their lives. So understanding people's attitudes and perceptions about dogs is really informative if we want to change how we behave and care for them. So my research looked at how people think about the welfare of dogs, what they think is important to dogs living in kennels, and then also looking at the dog side of that equation. So what was their behaviour showing us about how they felt about being there, and what was their physiology showing us as well? Because we know sometimes we get different stories based on whether we're looking at their behaviour or their physiology. So it's really important in animal welfare science that we get as many of those indicators as we can to inform how we think they're doing in terms of their welfare.

0: Welcome back to Lost in Science. We're chatting with Dr. Mia Cobb, who is a canine welfare specialist based at the University of Melbourne. So looking at the dog behaviour could tell you one thing. This dog looks stressed, this dog looks anxious. But then the physiological markers in terms of their, what, cortisol in their blood or their...
1: Yeah, we looked at salivary cortisol, neutrophil lymphocyte ratios in their blood.
0: What?
1: So I guess cortisol can be used as a marker of stress. And I say that carefully because it's actually really crap as a marker of stress in dogs. There's so many things that can influence it. People would like to use it like a pH test for stress and welfare, but it really can't be used in that way. And we need to sort of move beyond using it that way canine science.
0: Would that be fair to say in a lot of animal science?
1: Yeah, I think the issue with cortisol is that it elevates when animals are stressed, but then it gets to a certain point where it kind of tanks out. Mm. And the way we interpret that drop can have real consequences for animals. So, you know, if we're looking at, let's say, a therapy dog in a setting and we're saying, oh, look, it gets stressed over the first couple of weeks and then it drops down. Do we interpret that as, oh, now the dog's feeling calm again and everything's okay? Or do we interpret as that dog got so stressed that its stress system's basically taxed out and have stopped producing cortisol now? And we can't tell. So that's where we need to look at either other biomarkers as well. And so in my project, I also looked at salivary immunoglobulin A, which tends to decrease in stress, and also looking at the white blood cell count. So comparing the number of neutrophil blood cells and the number of leukocytes, and that also decreases when animals are stressed. And so between those three different measures, sometimes I got different stories. Welfare's a really messy place to work.
0: Interesting.
1: And I think what it really highlighted is we need better biomarkers in canine welfare science. And so that's part of the work I'm hoping to tackle this year, is sort of step right back and be like, hey, rather than just modifying things we've used in people or in laboratory rodents or in wildlife, if we were thinking about this now in 2026, how would we go about identifying what we'd like to measure that might give us insights into how dogs are living their lives?
0: Let's get to 2026 then. So, you know, you've had this journey, which looking back on it makes perfect sense. But at the time, I'm sure it felt a little bit adrift at points. But I'm curious to hear about what you're doing now. You know, we've talked about dogs as companion animals. We've talked about dogs as working animals. Everybody who has a pet dog at home might be thinking, oh, how does this, can you tell me, Dr. Mia, how do I know if my dog is stressed or not? But then there's also racing dogs and all sorts of things. Tell me, what project is at the top of your list right now? I'm sure you've got a long list. What's at the top?
1: I've got some amazing masters and honours students this year that are looking at vehicle confinement for working dogs. So a lot of working dogs, when we think about our government agencies, so we're talking about those dogs that might help apprehend baddies or dogs that do detection at the airport, all those sort of different government divisions of our federal police, state police, biosecurity, customs, border force, all those dogs generally spend quite a bit of their time in vehicles. Mm. And even guide and assistance dogs and racing greyhounds, they're often held in vehicles as well when they're being transported or as part of their training or as part of their operational life. So there was a German study that showed some police dogs spend 60% of their life in vehicles. Oh. And we haven't really looked at what that means for dogs in terms of are they coping okay, and particularly in Australia in a warming climate, understanding what are the thermal risks to dogs of being housed in vehicles and how do we overcome that, because we know, unfortunately, not just in Australia but globally, a lot of working dogs die each year because the thermal control systems aren't adequate in the vehicles that they're in. Mm-hmm. And so either they get forgotten about on a hot day, or the air conditioning system that's supposed to be working fails and we just don't have adequate protection in place. So I've got some terrific three students this year that are looking at what are the thermal conditions that dogs encounter in these vehicles as well as vehicles, and how do we overcome that? Because we know, unfortunately, not just in Australia but globally, a lot of working dogs die each year because the thermal control systems aren't adequate in the vehicles that they're in. Mm-hmm. And so either they get forgotten about on a hot day, or the air conditioning system that's supposed to be working fails and we just don't have adequate protection in place. So I've got some

0: might that look like? And then what are the different sort of mitigation strategies we can put in place to make it safer for dogs? And that might be understanding if you park in the shade instead of in the sun, what difference does that make to the inside temperature of a van? And so that's some of the things the students have been doing without dogs, but kind of looking at a worst case scenario on a stinking hot day. Mm-hmm. If you've got a van that's closed, or you've got one with the doors open, or you've got one with a fan, or you've got one in the shade, mm-hmm. what difference do those strategies actually make on the interior conditions for the van?
1: Thinking about different dogs that I know, some vomit every time you put them in a car, some fall asleep every time you put them in a car. Just like studying humans, how would the students or would your project go about using that range of information once you add dogs into the equation?
0: Yeah, we're certainly doing some videoing of behaviour as well. So one of the students is piloting an ethogram, which is like a menu of behaviours for animals, to be able to score how the dogs react. And particularly the training dogs that we're looking at go into a 5-month training program. And so we'll probably see changes from the first week in training, where they go out in a group of 4 dogs in a van and then get taken out one at a time to go train with their trainer. And the others generally just rest while that's happening. So I expect in the first week we might see a bit of barking. We might see a little bit of this is new, what's going on. And probably by week 6, that will have settled and they'll understand the routine and we'll be able to look more closely for indicators of like thermal comfort and discomfort rather than just settling in. But we're certainly going to be cataloguing all of that and taking note of what part of the training program they're in.
1: And what about companion dogs?
0: Yeah, so I'm really excited, and later on this year I'm going to be launching what I'm calling the Happy Dog Science Project.
1: Oh, and yes, please. More happy science. That sounds great.
0: So I guess there's a couple of reasons for this. One is that a lot of our work on dogs over the last 25 years, and canine science is a really young field of science. As I said, it's like because the dogs were asleep on the couch, we kind of forgot to science them. But it's evolved, but we're kind of behind in a lot of the basic things. So I guess there's been evolutionary science looking at dogs and how they came to live with us. There's been cognition science, how do they think differently or similarly to people? And there's been a lot of research understanding how dogs help us. So how do they improve our physical activity? Or how do they help us learn if we have a dog in the classroom? Those kind of things. But what we haven't really looked at all is what do dogs need to live their best life? And in this friendship that we have with dogs, kind of turning that scientific focus back onto how can we help them live good lives with us? And so that's what my research fellowships are all about, is understanding that and also understanding, I guess, for industries that do rely on dogs, so these important working dogs in our lives that do jobs that we can't do, like sniff drugs out at the airport mm-hmm. or explosives. I don't know about your nose, but I'm no good at that.
1: Nope.
0: And so far, no machinery can replicate what dogs are able to do. How can we make sure that those industries are proving to the public that they're taking good care of their dogs? Mm-hmm. And so that's what a lot of my work is focused on as well. For these kind of things like dogs in vehicles, what kind of information do we need to provide to the public so that they trust that these dogs are being well cared for and are therefore happy to keep supporting the use of dogs in this way? Because we can look around to some industries like greyhound racing, where there's been a lot of concerns and questions about the welfare of the dogs, that's actually resulted in, you know, that industry sort of shutting down around the world. So
1: because they weren't able to prove it, because there weren't the metrics, or when there were the metrics, it turned out that those organisations and those industries weren't meeting those standards.
0: Yeah, I think there's just been a lack of real good visibility about the kind of lives that dogs live, and then where things were, I guess, presented as transparency, they weren't the right kind of things to reassure the public that dogs were being well looked after. But coming back to the happy dog science.
1: Yes, happy dogs.
0: Yeah, this is going to be a great opportunity for everyone to participate. So it's going to be participatory science or citizen science, and an opportunity for people to share what they think makes their dog happy. Mm-hmm. So we can build a bit of a map of what dog happiness looks like from our perspective. And then we can build a bigger evidence base from the dog's perspective too about what do they really like. Because we're in charge of so much of their lives. You know, you think about the average dog at home, they don't even get to step outside unless we open the door. Everything they get to eat or drink is, you know, at our discretion. And particularly when it comes to things like social interactions and going out exploring the world, they're really at our mercy of what we decide is important. So I think it's really important we understand people's perspectives, but also then check in with the dogs. Is this what you actually want? And it's something that's been overlooked because that focus in funding has been how can dogs help us? This is a really rare opportunity where these fellowships are letting me turn

0: turn that focus back onto dogs and better understand their side of things.
1: You must get a lot of emails from people asking about their dog.
0: I do get some. I do think they're probably better off chatting to their local vet who has a better understanding of their individual dog, because it's really hard for me when I just get a paragraph to be able to answer in any meaningful way. So I think often people's local vets who they've built a relationship with and have got to know their dog over time are probably their best first point of call.
1: That's good advice. Now, before I let you go, I do want to come back to the namesake of one of the fellowships that you hold, the Chaser Innovation Research Fellow, that comes from the Chaser Initiative. Can you tell us a little bit about Chaser?
0: Yeah, so Chaser was this amazing border collie. She grew up in Spartanburg in America, and she was raised by a retired psychology professor who had really good understanding of child psychology and language acquisition in people. And he was really curious to learn whether Chaser could discriminate between words. And so he taught her, just using play, to discriminate between different toys. So that means know the difference between, you know, which toy was blue ball and which toy was purple flyer, which might have been a Frisbee. And what Chaser was able to demonstrate was that she could discriminate or tell the difference between over 1,000 different toys in her lifetime. And this was done with blinded studies, so there was no chance that Professor Pilley was cueing her as to what was the right thing. She was able to infer, so if she knew the name of two toys and then you put a new third toy and asked her to find the name of the new toy, she could work out, well, it's not that or that, so it must be that. And she was also able to demonstrate an understanding of syntax. So if you said, take the blue ball to purple Frisbee, she was able to do that rather than the other way around. So that was the first time that a dog had been able to demonstrate such incredible understanding of words and also those other sort of language things. And when we think about dogs, their world's very different to us. They live in a very olfactory, smell-based world. And so for her to kind of adapt this alien language with such enthusiasm, she absolutely adored playing these games with Professor Pilley. Professor Pilley and Chaser have passed away in the last 10 years. Mm-hmm. And it was really important to Professor Pilley in the last few weeks of his life that dog welfare got more scientific attention. And so part of the legacy that Chaser and John Pilley have left is their family are supporting different initiatives to help, I guess, recognise the importance of play, but also improve the scientific attention on canine welfare. And that's why they've funded my research fellowship. And I'm incredibly grateful for that opportunity because it is just so unique.
1: It must feel like a big responsibility.
0: Huge, huge. It's very motivating. I don't find it intimidating. I find it really supporting. And they are the most beautiful family and people and individuals to have cheering me on.
1: Dr. Mia Cobb is the Chaser Innovation Research Fellow and the John McKenzie Research Fellow at the University of Melbourne. And you can find more information about the Happy Dog Science Project. Where can people go, Mia?
0: Happy Dog Science Project will have a website coming soon. Probably the best thing to do is keep an eye on my profile on LinkedIn or the University of Melbourne Science Media.
1: Thanks so much, Mia.
0: It's an absolute pleasure, Lyndon. Please give your dog an ear scratch from me.

0: The preacher said all my sins is washed away, including that Piggly Wiggly I knocked over in Yazoo. Neither God nor man's got nothing on me now. Come on in, boys. The water is fine.
1: This is Reverend Red Redbank telling you to renounce your sins and take the bread of Two Bob Radio.

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1: Hello and welcome to Real World Gardener. I'm Marianne. Thank you for joining me. Great to have your company. What's on the show today? I'm talking with Steve McGinnity, founder of the Australian Native Bee Company, then top 10 unusual veg to grow in Vegetable Heroes, plus garden jobs for the weekend with Steve McLean.
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1: If you've ever thought about keeping bees, you may have considered the impact of varroa mite or what happens to the beehive if you go on holiday. But native beekeeping is a thing, and in fact there are 11 species of native social bees from which you can collect honey from their hives. Let's find out more. It's time for a feature interview on Real World Gardener. On the line I've got Steve McKinnity, who's the founder of the Australian Native Bee Company. Welcome to the show, Steve. How are you going?
2: Yeah, I'm well. Thanks for having me.
1: Fantastic. Now, how long have you had this Native Bee Company?
2: So my interest in native bees started in 2008, and we've established a business and have been working full-time in the business since 2016.
1: Fantastic. So why did you go with native bees rather than European bees?
2: Well, I used to be a high school teacher and I taught agriculture and science. I was not to use European bees at the school because there were 30 plus students that had registered as being anaphylactic to European bee stings. And so I was looking for an alternative, and I stumbled across native bees, and yeah, it all went from there.
1: Okay, that's fantastic. Now, when I worked at the Sydney Botanic Gardens, we had native beehives, and that's a totally different setup. Do you have logs or do you have special hives for the native bees?
2: Yeah, so our hives are structured in a way to make it easy for us to propagate the hives and to alleviate pest problems.
1: What do they look like? Are they...
2: So the hives themselves, so the bees are tiny and black, and they're about 4 millimetres in size. And the hives are pretty small. They look pretty much or very similar to a letterbox. When the postman at one point in time used to come around and put pamphlets under the lids of our hives, and so I had to put a few signs up saying these are not post boxes. So they're around roughly 280 mils in lengthways, 200 mils widthways, and about similar in height. And yeah, they have different structures in place internally to European beehives. So European beehives have frames. The native beehives do not, because the structure of their hive is completely different.
1: Right. I can't imagine it. Now, how do you collect the honey then?
2: So there's different compartments to the hive. So there's the main part of the hive, which we call the brood compartment. And then on top of that, we have a honey super. And in the spring and summer months, when the bees have stored additional honey in the honey super, we can collect it from that. Yeah, we never take honey from the brood compartment. We always leave that for the bees.
1: Now, I'm imagining there's a queen.
2: So, similar to European beehive, there are drones, workers and queens. But one of the major differences between native bees and European bees is that native bees tolerate the presence of virgin queens in the hive, which makes it easier for propagation.
1: Now, when you say propagation, what do you mean exactly?
2: So you can, depending on where you live, when a hive is heavy enough, so when it has enough brood, which are the eggs of the hive, and food stores and bee population, you can choose in the spring and summer months to split the hive, which is where you physically divide the hive in two. And yeah, you make a second hive from the existing hive.
1: Hence the term propagation. How do you split it in two exactly?
2: Yeah, so I didn't mention earlier that, so the type of bee species that we keep is called Tetragonula carbonaria, and they have a very unique brood pattern, which is a spiral brood pattern. So they just keep building up And then when those eggs hatch, they fill the spaces below, and that's a continual cycle. So when it comes time to split, there's a division in the hive at the middle, and we physically divide the hive in half. And so half the brood is in the top half of the hive, and half of the brood is in the bottom half of the hive. And there'll also be food stores in the bottom and the top, so that when we put a new top and a new bottom onto the other parts of the hive, then the bees will just continue to fill those over time.
1: What about the varroa mite? Let's go through why they don't affect the Australian native bees.
2: Yeah, okay. So in Australia, we have more than 1,600 species of native bees, and the varroa mite only carries out its life cycle on bees with the genus of Apis. So European bees have the scientific name of Apis mellifera, and Asian honeybees have the scientific name of Apis serena. None of our bees in Australia are from the genus of Apis. So therefore, the varroa mite doesn't carry out its life cycle on any of our species of bees, which is great.
1: Is it because they're too small?
2: We have a range of different sizes of bees in Australia. Some are really quite small, like our TC bees, which are 4 millimeters in size, and some are really quite large, like our teddy bear bees and our carpenter bees. So, yeah, size is not the factor, I don't think.
1: Oh, right. Now, yes, of course, because I have seen in my garden the blue banded bee, which is a reasonable size.
2: Yeah.
1: And a few others. Now, with the tetragonular ones, are they the only ones that can operate where you can collect honey?
2: No, so we have around about 11 identified species of social bees. So social bees being ones that live in a colony with a queen, workers and drones. So around the country, majority of them are on the east coast and up on the northern tip. But so our social species are the species that can have honey collected, and you can't collect honey from our solitary bees. But bees play a fantastic role in pollination.
1: Yes, they certainly do. And I know in my garden they like the blue flowers the best.
2: They do, they do.
1: If a person wanted to start a native beehive, what would they do?
2: So on our website, so we sell hives, which come stocked hives. So if you're in the geographical range of the Tetragonella carbonaria, which is as far south as Bega, as far north as the Atherton Tablelands, but not west of the Great Dividing Range, then yeah, you can go on our website and find a stocked hive, and put your name down, and when supplies are available, yeah, we sell those hives.
1: Okay, now how difficult is it to learn how to be a native beekeeper? What do you did you need to do a course, or and what can you do if you go away and all that kind of thing?
2: Yeah, sure. So they're the best pets that you'll ever own, Marianne, because you don't have to feed them when you go away. They feed themselves. And yeah, you don't have to put them in a boarding house or a boarding kennel. So yeah, they're fantastic in that regards. Now, there's not too much maintenance. There are some things that we recommend that you do, but there's not that much maintenance as compared to keeping European bees. So they're fantastic as a pet in that regard, and yeah, they have multiple benefits for the garden, including the pollination. We do hold courses from time to time in various places, so you could always keep an eye out on our website for a native bee course. We also have books and other supplementary materials. We have an online course that people can do if they want to become more familiar in how to keep bees and the different processes.
1: What's the best location for the hives in a person's garden? Because people
2: Yeah,
1: are
2: great
1: all,
2: question.
1: yeah.
2: So we like to keep them in a northeast facing position wherever possible, so they get the morning sun, and then we like to have them in shade by about 10:30 or 11 o'clock in the morning. So that might be under a tree or under a deck. We want that where possible. We want to protect them from that hot westerly sun of an afternoon, and yeah, those strong southerlies. So yeah, if you can find a location in your yard or in your courtyard or wherever you are, and it's in a northeast facing position, then that's ideal.
1: And is there anything you have to supply? Like, do you have to have a water source nearby or something like that?
2: No, unlike European bees, native bees will find the water that they require in their environment.
1: Wow. Well, that's really good. It's really good information, Steve. Thank you so much for taking the time and trouble to connect with me. And
2: You're more than welcome.
1: All right. Maybe we'll chat again later. Thanks so much.
2: No worries. Thank you.
0: Real World Gardener. 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
1: That was Steve McGinnity, founder and owner of the Australian Native Bee Company. 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Still to come, top 10 unusual vegetables and vegetable heroes, plus garden jobs for the weekend.
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1: It's time for Garden Jobs for the Weekend with Steve McLean.
3: Yeah, and there are a few jobs for this weekend. So do you have trees or plants growing in public spaces, friends' gardens, or even your own garden that have a special spot in your heart? Well, why not think about revisiting that particular tree? Despite the cooler weather, the sunny days are still drying out soil, so ensure the garden is still getting enough moisture. Cooler nights and dew may mean that you can cut back on your reticulation system, but if days are warm, some plants will still need a regular drink. Also, reduce run times or switch off your reticulation altogether. Yes, we can do a lot to collectively save water if our gardens are resilient and doing well in milder conditions. Also, double check watering on your potted plants, as at this time, between seasons of hot temperatures and cold temperatures, they tend to dry out quickly. Feed your fruit trees. Deciduous trees have a small window before they go dormant, where they can store nutrients in readiness for spring. A light top dress with compost, aged manures, or complete fertilizer will be beneficial. And last for this weekend, evergreens like citrus will also benefit. Sometimes citrus go a bit yellow in the cold months, a reaction to the temperatures. Winter is not the time to feed them as they can't get the benefit. Feed them now and again in spring once the weather's a little warmer.
0: Throw in a seed and watch your garden grow on Real World Gardener.

0: Today's vegetables are unusual. Are you tired of growing the perfectly ordinary? Perhaps you're not tasting that much difference between homegrown and shop-bought. Of course, yours will be organically grown, though. On the other hand, you might have easy access to local and fruit markets, whether organic or not, that can grow the staples like potatoes, onions, and carrots much cheaper. So instead of growing those, you could try growing Jerusalem artichokes or oriental leaves like mitsuna, giant red mustard, choy sum, and a Japanese chrysanthemum, or like me, lab beans for starters. Ever heard of salsify or kailan, even cardoon? You don't have to be a computer nerd because seed companies are quite happy to send you their seed catalogues. Pick something out from the description of the catalogues that you haven't tried before. Here's a few details about some of the unusual ones that I mentioned. Japanese chrysanthemum are sometimes called chop suey greens. You can use the leaves and flowers of this vegetable. It's a warm season crop, but never mind. Put it on your to-do list for next spring. You pick the leaves 6 to 8 weeks for your salads and throw the flowers in as well. Chicory is one I've mentioned as a vegetable hero. Rather unusual. This one gets sown in summer and you can use the outer leaves for a few weeks before you let the heart develop over winter. Jerusalem artichokes are another one, a rather large plant that you can even grow in a large pot. You can eat the tubers in winter, but you've got to plant them in spring. Easy to regrow from fragments or just plant a couple after you dig them up. Flowers are nice and tall and they look like small sunflowers. Kohlrabi is another one I've mentioned as a veggie hero, but a lot of gardeners just don't grow it. You know you can't eat kohlrabi raw. You can just grate it in salad. Its crunch is sweet, but not too sweet. Kohlrabi are those ripe green or purple roots, which are actually the swollen stem bases of a short, squat brassica plant with blue-green leaves. You sow the seeds in spring and pick them when they're at tennis ball size in summer to grate raw in salads or homemade coleslaw. Now, another favourite of this segment is the ugly-looking celeriac. You can sow this one in summer and autumn in most places in Australia, except for the tropics. Not suitable to grow there at all. These plants use large spherical roots that grow half above ground at the base of their stem. The usual size you see in the supermarket is roughly 10 centimetres, a very pale brown, rough, almost acne-looking ball with lime green tops. The green tops look a bit like celery and the smell is similar but a bit stronger. The thick, rough, brownish skin covers a creamy white crisp inside that's slightly hotter to taste than celery. Actually, it makes a good alternative to mashed potato. New Zealand spinach is a low floppy ground cover with thick fleshy leaves that taste just like conventional spinach when cooked. And it's a bit frost tender ground cover type of plant, but it can withstand extremely dry conditions. In fact, growing along the riverbanks where I sometimes go paddling. What about lab beans, which keep reappearing in my garden veggie bed? An extremely vigorous vine that needs raining in from time to time. Excellent for fixing soil nitrogen and creating biomass. Pods and young leaves are edible if thoroughly cooked. Lab beans is a favourite vegetable in the tropics right down to temperate districts as it can stand a range of conditions and can be potted like peas. Well, finally, there's ochre, which is New Zealand yam. Considered a lost crop of the Incas, this is another variety for me and yet very good when cooked. Raw, they're like a mild, crunchy radish, but it's said that when this South American root vegetable is boiled or roasted, the flavour and texture is like a lemony potato. Sounds intriguing. The tops of this plant look very similar to sorrel, a wild plant with a lemony tang flavour that can also be used in salads and soups. The tubers only start growing in size after the very first frost, so you need to leave them in the ground for some weeks after that. If you dig them up earlier, you'll only get a few tubers. If you wait, you'll be rewarded with a kilogram of tubers per plant. And that was your Vegetable Hero segment for today.
1: Real World Gardener, investigating new ways to garden with Marianne Cannon.
0: Right, it's time for Garden Jobs for the Weekend, the longer chat. On the line, I've got Steve McLoone, a biology educator. How are you today, Steve?
1: Yeah, I'm really good, thank you, Marianne. How are you?
0: Excellent. And today we're going straight into the listener question, which is when to fertilise my lemon tree. So it's one of those perennial citrus questions. So it's Jane from Armidale. She's asking, her lemon tree is currently starting to produce quite a lot of fruit, not ripe yet, but she's wondering, would it be the best time to fertilise it now?
1: Yeah, well, you know, that's a really good question, and it's a question that comes up for me also quite a lot. And it's one of those simple timing issues that can make a big difference to your lemon harvest. And if your lemon tree is currently carrying a good set of small green fruit, then you're actually right in one of the most important stages of the growing cycle.
0: Actually, it's funny that you should mention that, because quite often they have little tiny fruits and they drop a lot of them, and people start to worry about that as well. Anyway, so if your lemon tree is currently carrying a good set of small green fruit, yeah, as you said, it's the right time, and it's pushing energy into growing these lemons larger, building flavour and supporting the overall health of the crop. So, yeah, best time to fertilise is now while the fruit is still green and actively developing.
1: Yeah, it's a real problem, isn't it, losing all that young fruit? It's very frustrating too, but you know, you can help that by, like, for example, if you feed at this stage, you're essentially helping the tree do three things. Firstly, it supports fruit sizing, so your lemons grow bigger rather than stalling out small. And secondly, it improves your fruit quality. So, you know, we all want our lemons to be nice and juicy and full of flavour, so fertilising now helps with that. And thirdly, it keeps the tree strong enough to hold on to that crop rather than dropping fruit should they suffer from any stress.
0: The key is to use a citrus-specific fertiliser, a well-balanced organic alternative, if you like, and apply it evenly around the drip line of the tree, that's under the area under the outer edge of the canopy, and avoid piling it up against the trunk. Then always water it in well so the nutrients move down into the root zone where they're needed.
1: In Australian conditions, especially along the East Coast where we are both located, a good citrus feeding routine is usually three main times per year, once in late winter or early spring before flowering, and again after fruit set, and then during this fruit development stage, which is exactly where your tree is now.
0: One thing to avoid is waiting until the fruit is fully ripe. At that point, the tree has already done most of its work for that crop, so fertilising won't improve what's already on the tree. It's more about setting it up for the next round.
1: Yeah, so the simple rule is green fruit means it's feeding time. So get that right and you will be well on your way to a healthier tree and a much better lemon harvest.
0: Wow, sounds good to me. I better do it too. Anyway.
1: Yeah, I'm in the same boat as well.
0: All right, let's go to the hot term, which is soil microbiome. You might have heard people say healthy soil means healthy plants. But what does that actually mean? We're talking billions of tiny organisms, goodness gracious, and bacteria, fungi, protozoa, all working together in the soil around your plants.
1: And the amazing part is that these microbes are doing a lot of the hard work for you. They help break down organic matter, things like fallen leaves, compost and mulch, turning it into nutrients that your plants can actually absorb, and some even form partnerships with plant roots, helping them access water and nutrients more efficiently.
0: In Australian conditions, especially here in the East Coast, where we can swing from heavy rain to dry spells, having a healthy soil microbiome can make a real difference. It helps soil hold moisture better, improves structure, and even can make plants more resilient to stress.
1: How do you actually support this hidden ecosystem? Well, look, the first thing to do is to feed it. So adding compost, aged manure, or organic matter gives those microbes something to work with.
0: Secondly, you've got to keep your soil covered. Mulch is fantastic. It protects the soil from harsh sun, keeps temperatures more stable, and provides a steady food source as it breaks down.
1: Another big one is to go easy on harsh chemicals. I mean, I'd always recommend that anyhow, but overusing synthetic fertilizers or pesticides of one sort or another disrupt that natural balance in the soil. And finally, disturb the soil as little as possible. Too much digging can break up those delicate microbial networks, especially beneficial fungi. And Marianne, I am aware of that.
0: Yeah, I've heard that as well. And I don't turn the soil over anymore. I think that's something that's gone by the wayside.
1: Yeah.
0: Yeah.
1: Yeah, yeah. It is one of those things that I guess we learned from our grandparents and has now, as you say, gone by the wayside.
0: And the good news is you don't need to be a scientist to get this right. If you focus on building healthy, organic, rich soil, the microbiome will largely take care of itself. Let's go into the plant profile, which... in my garden, it's a silver and gold chrysanthemum. Scientifically, it's Ajania pacifica. So if you want to give your mum something different from Mother's Day, why not give this silver and gold chrysanthemum? And being a chrysanthemum, of course, it's in the Asteraceae family. The silver part of its common name refers to the margined edges of each leaf, and the gold to the brilliant button-shaped flowers that follow. Well, they're flowering now in my garden, that's for sure.
1: You know, as we were talking just earlier, Mary and I was not as familiar with this particular one as I would have liked to be, but you made me go away and do a bit of reading. So, I've discovered, like, in flower, it's just lovely and is one of my favourite ground covers from what I can see. And I'd really love to get this happening in my own garden because of its variegated foliage. And in full bloom, which is right now, it has button-like gold flowers cheering up any autumn landscape while other plants are starting to go over.
0: So in my garden, it's great. It's a mound-forming rhizomatous perennial. And, some people just grow it for the leaves. But I like the flowers, of course.
1: Yeah, and it typically forms a dense foliage mound to around 45 centimetres tall that spreads over time by rhizomes to as much as a metre wide. During much of the growing season, the plant serves as an excellent ground cover featuring lobed, ovate, silver margined leaves to about 5 centimetres long, and the undersides of the leaves are also silvery.
0: Now, as we've mentioned, the flowers are quite numerous and small. They're not as showy as the chrysanthemums that you buy for Mother's Day, but they still look, and it's hardy as well. It prefers well-draining soil and doesn't really need to have that much moisture, so it's great for dry areas that don't get a lot of rain.
1: It's Ajania pacifica loves full sun, though it wouldn't mind protection from the full afternoon sun if you've got it. It copes with humidity in temperate areas, but will also cope with frost and thriving in coastal climates with temperatures ranging from as low as -5 degrees Celsius all the way through to about 20 degrees Celsius.
0: Yeah, so that's quite a hard frost really anyway. Well, there we have it. That's Ajania pacifica or silver and gold chrysanthemum. And it's been lovely chatting with you, Steve. Can't wait for the next one.
1: Yeah, thanks very much again, Marianne. I've really enjoyed it.
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0: Thank you for listening. I hope we've inspired you to start a native beehive or grow something unusual in the veggie garden. Tune in next week, because next week I'll be talking with Garden Magazine editor Steve Falcioni about creating moss poles in Part 1. You can hear the whole show again on Mixcloud. Just look for 2RRR programs or follow Real World Gardener on Facebook for the link. If you have a question on wildlife, plants or garden design, we at the team would love to hear from you either via email realworldgardener@gmail.com, or you can write in to 2RRR PO Box 644 Gladesville, New South Wales 1675. Until next week, I'll leave you with a track by Stevie Wonder, Superstition. But for me, have a great gardening week. Bye for now.

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1: Good afternoon, I'm Peter Hislop. A third woman linked with Islamic State who yesterday arrived in Australia will remain behind bars after appearing in a Sydney court today. The 32-year-old woman was charged with entering and remaining in a conflict zone and joining ISIS. She will face court again in June. Two other women have faced court in Melbourne after being formally charged with crimes against humanity offences. They will remain behind bars until at least next week, when a bail application is expected to be launched. Opposition leader Angus Taylor says the government assisted with repatriation efforts, a claim the Prime Minister has denied.
2: The truth of the matter is that they also assisted through third parties repatriation. There was a bill in front of the Parliament where they could have prevented third party repatriation assistance. They didn't support that bill.
1: Julie Bishop has stepped down as Chancellor of the Australian National University following multiple inquiries into the university's governance. Calls for her resignation grew louder this week when students and staff rallied in support of the interim Vice-Chancellor. In a statement, Ms. Bishop said she holds concerns about the University Council's ability to discharge its legal and ethical obligations following unprecedented and coordinated interference. The Prime Minister says $3.8 billion allocated for Victoria's suburban rail loop project will make an enormous difference for the community. Preparatory work started in 2023 and the extra money takes the total spend on the build to $6 billion. The link will connect lines in the Melbourne suburbs of Cheltenham, Glen Waverley, Box Hill and Clayton. Anthony Albanese says it will make Melbourne's economy more productive.
3: This is an investment in boosting productivity, in improving livability and sustainability, in improving the way that people can get around what is, of course, Australia's fastest growing city and a city that will grow to be the largest population in Australia.
1: Australian activists will again attempt to sail to Gaza after the Australian Defence Forces intercepted a flotilla in international waters and sent activists to Greece last month. The group says they will persist in attempting to transport aid supplies to the enclave. Rising Tide organiser Zach Schofield is on board the flotilla. He claims the IDF's actions to stop the flotilla were in breach of international law.
4: Now, I was one of 181 people unlawfully seized and detained by the Israeli occupation forces well over 1,000 kilometres from their claimed territorial waters west of Crete. I was not seriously injured and I'm able to continue the mission, but many of us were not so lucky.
1: Authorities in Indonesia say an Islamic boarding school being investigated in a high-profile sexual abuse case has been shut down. The BBC's Liza Tambunan reports.
5: Hundreds of girls and boys were enrolled at the Ndolo Kusumo Islamic boarding school in Pati, many of them from poorer families. Police have confirmed that the school's leader has been arrested after fleeing a summons for questioning earlier this week. He is alleged to have sexually abused a female student in his care. But a lawyer representing his accusers say there could be as many as 50 victims. The police investigation is still underway. The suspect has not yet commented on the allegations, but the case has sparked widespread outrage.
1: And if you or anyone you know needs support, call 1-800-RESPECT on 1-800-737-732. Turning to sport, the Dragons have confirmed captain Damien Cook will depart the NRL club at the end of this season. He will link up with Super League club Castleford in 2027.
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7: 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And I got to say, what a finale to Throwback Thursday yesterday, hey? It was a little bit of a shame saying goodbye because I did enjoy taking you on a trip down memory lane every week, but it's also very exciting that Jake is going to come in on Thursday afternoons. Can't wait to see what he has in store for us for the Thursday afternoon slot. But anyway, back to today's show. We've got National Days as per usual, and we've got plenty of great music in between them. So let's kick things off with a dancing number. This is going to get us up and dancing because it's Leo Sayer, and the Wiggles are joining him for an incredible version of Leo's hit song, You Make Me Feel Like Dancing.

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Murray. Oh, fantastic. Anthony.

I love that song. Isn't that beautiful? Leo Sayer, I love you more than I can say. All right, let's get into the national days. We're starting with a pretty close one, but there is a reason that we're starting with the national day that's a bit close to the show today, as in it's only a couple of days away, and that is because it's Mother's Day this Sunday, Mother's Day, May the 10th. Remember when the police... Oh, wow, I did not do that very well. Remember when the Peace Corps adopted the slogan, "The toughest job you'll ever love"? Well, no offence to the Peace Corps, but that adage is more appropriate for motherhood, a job that is ever-changing and frequently exasperating. Mums don't get days off, nor do they receive handsome salaries or generous pensions. Instead, their rewards come in the form of sticky kisses, necklaces made of Elba macaroni, and the satisfaction of seeing the children grow up to be happy, healthy adults. And that is probably not adequate compensation, so give your mother an extra hug or a special gift on Mother's Day, which takes place on May the 10th this year. Yeah, and give your mum some extra love on Mother's Day. All right, what else have we got coming up in May? Just before we get to... Actually, there's a couple of days I want to get to before the next bracket of songs, if I can speak. We have National Barbecue Day, celebrated every May the 16th, to serve as a reminder of the delicious food that Americans have access to. Go to a restaurant or have a grill in your own backyard. Just make sure you celebrate the day with great fervor. That's National Barbecue Day, May the 16th in the US. And an International Day of Light, celebrated annually on May the 16th to celebrate the contribution of light and light-based technologies to various fields and areas of life, including arts and culture, education, medicine, communications, science, and sustainable development. Did you know that in 1802, way back in 1802, Humphrey Davy invented the world's first electric lamp? Oh, yes. International Day of Light commemorates the anniversary of physicist and engineer Theodore Mimens' first successful laser operation in 1960. The day is observed by the United Nations and administered by UNESCO's International Basic Science Program. International Day of Light is celebrated around the world through events and forums organized by people both inside and outside the scientific community. So there you go. And of course, we need to have a couple of light songs for International Day of Light. And so, let's have A Moonlight Swim. That's a nice little song, isn't it? It's one for the oldies, this one. Moonlight Swim.

Bright Light of Day. That's a song by Anne McHugh. So, a bit of a newer one there, off the back of an older song we heard before from Tony Perkins, Moonlight Swim. I really like his version of that song, very nice. And, of course, those light songs there were for International Day of Light. Now, on May the 17th, if you're smelling a lot of good smells, it's probably because it's World Baking Day. World Baking Day, May the 17th. And it's celebrated annually on the third Sunday in May as the day for everyone to bake something. This year, May the 17th, as I said. Are you a person who bakes often, or are you someone who has never baked at all? If you're someone that's never baked at all, the day is for you to bake something. Sweet or savoury? Pretzels or crackers? You have to indulge in baking at least once. At least once. You'll most likely love it, especially if you have baked goods of choice. So get yourself ready for this tasty experience. And funnily enough, the following day, May the 18th, is the day where you wash up all of those dishes and anything else you may have gotten dirty while cooking, while baking. National No Dirty Dishes Day. Whether you're a mother, father, sister, brother or roommate, no one likes dirty dishes. That's why on the 18th of May we celebrate National No Dirty Dishes Day. This is a holiday most likely created by an upset parent. National No Dirty Dishes Day has sinks around the world rejoicing at the thought of having a light workload and else you may have gotten dirty while cooking, while baking. National No Dirty Dishes Day. Whether you're a mother, father, sister, brother or roommate, no one likes dirty dishes. That's why on the 18th of May we celebrate National No Dirty Dishes Day. This is a holiday most likely created by an upset parent.

14th, Plant Something Day. A holiday that is celebrated in the US every year on the 19th of May. It encourages people to take a few minutes to plant something around them. It could be a flower, it could be a tree, it could be an indoor plant. Any plant that grows would suffice just fine. During the holiday, local businesses like nurseries and landscapers usually host community events to plant in public spaces together. People can plant at home, in schools, in parks, and in other community gardens. The planting initiates help to protect the environment and enhance the beauty of public spaces. And I think you know exactly what songs I'm going to play for Plant Something Day. Yes, I'm going to get my friend Dirt Girl to help with this next song, the next few songs actually. And Dirt Girl is going to encourage all of us to help the garden grow, because I think the perfect song for Plant Something Day is the planting song.

Because we will have fun, whatever the weather. That is, I've got to say, that is my favorite Dirt Girl song, I think. Whatever weather. And we heard a couple of other Dirt Girl songs there as well. We heard Best West Bug and Planting Song. And of course, that was all for National Planting Day. Plant Something Day is what it was, actually. All right, here we go. Up next, National Band Directors Day, May the 20th. Honours the school band directors and conductors who work hard to make students' experiences at sporting events greater and teach music to budding musicians. The day is an opportunity to thank band directors and recognise the long hours they put into their work. Football games just wouldn't be the same without the great music played by the school band. And I can hear a buzz in the air because it's World Bee Day on May the 20th. World Bee Day is observed across the world on May the 20th. On this day, beekeeping events are held to educate the general public about the importance of bees and other things, and beekeeping, sorry. And there is a special emphasis on the role of bees as pollinators and how they help revive forest cover. Because the bee population is under threat, well, Bee Day, oh, here we go. That's what we need for the Royal Bee Day. Well, Bee Day informs us how to protect bees and other pollinators. The Slovenian Beekeepers Association took initiative for World Bee Day, which is now celebrated by environmentalists all over the world. Let's enjoy a little bit of this piano rendition of Flight of the Bumblebee.

0: It was a bit of another song we know there as well. So that was a piano version of Flight of the Bumblebee, but also a little bit of that Turkish march, that famous Turkish march at the end there. But anyway, you're on 2Bob Radio 104.7 FM. I'm Cameron Waugh, and this is the Youth Hour. Great to have your company. And I'm going to put on, with the help of my trusty roadcaster friend over here, I'm going to put on a whole bunch of different voices for the next National Day. And we're actually taking a bit of a trip down memory lane with this National Day. It was in March this year. It was March the 15th. So let's find out what this National Day is all about, hey?
1: I could not start with the monster sound. National Voiceover Day, celebrated on March the 15th, is the time of year that focuses on appreciating the talented voiceover artists in the country.
2: The day also gives a glimpse into the history of voiceovers and how the art evolved into the different forms of media we are exposed to today.
0: The fact is, without voiceover artists, all cartoons we watch would be silent, nor would there be any information provided in documentaries.
1: And yes, all the movies we watch will be missing the oof factor. So on this day, join hands.
0: Put on a bunch of voices.
3: And pay tribute to all our talented voiceover artists.
0: Now that was a bit of fun, wasn't it? For National Voiceover Day. Bit of a trip down memory lane there. We don't mind that every now and again, do we? Let's get back to the music now. Enough silly voices. Let's get back to the music. How about a silly song? How about a silly song? How about Julius Fukik and the Entry of the Gladiators? This might sound familiar to you. You may have heard this in a circus setting before. When a certain act is about to come on.

I love that song. It's always lots of fun. Julius Fukik and the entry of the Gladiators, also commonly known as the Circus March. On with the national days, and up next, a World Day celebrating a beautiful animal, the turtle. World Turtle Day. Turtles and tortoises are common sightings in parables, stories, and pop culture, and we celebrate World Turtle Day on May the 23rd to honour those resilient animals. Turtles and tortoises are associated with wisdom and perseverance. They are reptiles that are found in many environments all around the world. These creatures play an important role in their respective ecosystems. They dig holes that are inhabited by other creatures and keep our beaches clean by feeding on dead fish that wash up on the shores. They maintain an ecological balance, and therefore it's important to conserve these beautiful, gentle animals. The other thing about turtles is, you can't make a turtle come out. No, you can't make a turtle come out. Don't pull it or push it or shake it or shout. No, you can't make a turtle come out. Come out. No, you can't make a turtle come out. As another singer that can sing it better than me. We'll hear that song a little bit later. But first, let's learn about National Scavenger Hunt Day on May the 24th. Marking the annual celebration of hunting for a list of items or solving a series of clues to win the game. Whether you're planning a scavenger hunt for random items with your friends across a new town you just moved to, or a scavenger hunt for your kids in your backyard, both the planner and players are likely to have a great time. Except if you're Raj Kuthrapali from The Big Bang Theory and you get the whole Big Bang gang turning on you. Big Bang fans out there, you know exactly what I'm talking about. Did you know scavenger hunts can be educational? They sure can. And a pretty day now, Tiara Day, an international holiday that is celebrated on May the 24th every year. It's a holiday used to empower women and celebrate them for their amazing contributions to the home and society. A tiara is a piece of jewellery worn on the head of a woman that represents intelligence and strength. Every woman deserves a crown for the work that they do every day. And that's why Tiara Day was set aside to remind women to celebrate themselves and for others, to appreciate all their hard work. Giving power to women benefits society as a whole, as women are responsible for the continuation and raising of future generations. And you know, I think Tiara Day calls for a certain Aretha Franklin song. You know the one I mean. And turtle fans, don't worry, we will have the You Can't Make a Turtle Come Out song very soon. But first, a bit of Aretha.

0: You Can't Make a Turtle Come Out. That version there was from Malvina Reynolds. And we also heard Aretha Franklin's classic song, You Make Me Feel Like a Natural Woman. What's next for National Days? Well, how about National Brown Baggot Day? Celebrated annually on May the 25th. This day is an ode to the unsung hero in our lives that gives us so many benefits. Brown bags have been popularly used in grocery stores and to pack and carry lunches to school or work. They're great as they not only help us save some money that we would have otherwise spent on buying lunch, but they also encourage us to pack home-cooked meals and stay healthy. Brown bags truly deserve a day dedicated to themselves. And that is National Brown Baggot Day, May the 25th. What else have we got? Wine fans, you'll like this one. It's National Wine Day, May the 25th. We don't typically need an official reason to celebrate over a bottle of wine, but today we have one. It is National Wine Day. Celebrated annually on the 25th of May. And the growing number of wineries across the US, coupled with the proliferation of social media options, has prompted more creative ways to celebrate with wine for people of all legal drinking. Make sure you're legal. Make sure you are of legal drinking ages, of all ages that are legal drinking ages, and beverage preferences. Whether you host a wine tasting at your place to try the latest rosés, or meet friends for an evening of professionally paired food and wine, the celebration begins as soon as the cork is popped. Cheers! And to something entirely different, National Tap Dance Day, May the 25th. It's celebrated to honour the art of tap dancing. This dance form incorporates complex rhythmic step combinations and an expression of character through sound and body movements. Tap dancing has many styles, from clogging to soft shoe, jazz, and many more. This fun and exciting holiday is also celebrated in other countries apart from the US, such as Japan, Australia, India, and Iceland. So there you go. What else have we got for you? It's not just Cheesecake Day, it's a certain type of cheesecake. And it is National Blueberry Cheesecake. National Blueberry Cheesecake Day. Celebrated every year on May the 26th, it's a day dedicated to the blueberry cheesecake, one of the most popular desserts in the US. Although originating in ancient Greece, cheesecakes have today spread to the far corners of the world, and each region has its own varieties of cheesecakes. One such very popular variety is the blueberry cheesecake. And we're going to incorporate all cheesecakes into the next song from Dr. Teeth and the Muppets. Cheesecake, munching on a cheesecake, munching on a cheesecake. Cheesecake.
1: Here's a little number now that we dedicate to my favorite food, and we call it cheesecake. One and two and...
2: Cheesecake munching on a cheesecake munching on a cheesecake. Yeah. Cheesecake munching on a cheesecake munching on a cheesecake. Ah. Cheesecake gobble gobble cheesecake gobble gobble cheesecake. 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

0: And if you're listening closely, that was the cheesecake saying, I'm getting out of here. That was an actual cheesecake sitting on top of the piano as Dr. Teeth sang the song Cheesecake. And of course, the Muppets being the Muppets, the cheesecake was able to talk and join in with the cheesecake bits. Anyway, a couple more national days. And for the next one, I need to bring the monster voice back again. So are we ready for this one? Okay. Try again. There we go. Okay, let's bring the monster sound back for the next national day.
1: Because it's World Dracula Day. Celebrated every year on May the 26th, the international holiday commemorates the publication date of Bram Stoker's famous novel, Dracula. Published in May, on May the 26th, 1987. The holiday was created in 2012 by the Whitby Dracula Society 1897. 1897. One of the most famous Gothic literary works in the world, Dracula was mostly written in the 1890s. While on holiday in the town of Whitby, Stoker found the name Dracula in the public library and assumed it was the Romanian word for devil, hence the devil voice that I'm using here. While writing, Stoker mostly drew inspiration, from Transylvanian folklore and history. And I can tell you that Dracula is a very common Halloween outfit nowadays. Actually, it always has been really a common Halloween outfit. But anyway, enough of the scary voice. Let's bring back my normal voice for the last National Day of the show today.
0: Scary, isn't it? But I'm back, and it's time for Old Time Piano Player Day. Celebrated every year on May the 27th. Taking place in the United States, it shows appreciation for the fun musical instrument known as the old-time player piano. An old-time player piano is simply an unusual type of piano that plays by itself. Can you believe that? A piano playing by itself? Player pianos are also known as pianolas. Old-time player pianos read notes from tiny perforations on rolls of paper, commonly known as scrolls. And the rolls are changed to allow the piano to play different songs. Suction powers the piano as 2 foot pedals are pumped by a piano player. I'm doing a mime. As if you can see me, I'm doing a mime. Dear, oh dear, the piano player can also use levers to affect the sound. And we're going to have now a classic piano song, which almost needs no introduction. Except for that one. The Entertainer, Scott Joplin.

That was fun. Lots of different instruments contributing to the entertainer there. I'll have to play that again sometime. It's such fun, that piece. But I did have to cut it a little short there, just to squeeze in one last song. It's one of my personal favourites, from the Mamas and the Papas. Mama Cass, I believe, sang this one, Cass Elliott. And shout out to Z, one of our trainees here at Two Bubbles. She loves this one as well. Make your own kind of music. Sing your own special song. Make your own kind of music, even if nobody else sings along. Let's go.

0: Hello and welcome to The Wire, your independent national coverage of current affairs right across Australia on community and Indigenous radio. I'm Amir Shakur, coming to you from Sin in Melbourne, Victoria. And today on the show,
1: when you're talking to someone, it's this sort of sentiment that you've sort of got to prove yourself first. There isn't that inherent trust there. And then there's the sort of other piece, which is the social media.
0: A new study has found female political candidates face backlash from using negative language on the campaign trail.
2: The big changes that I think seem almost certain to take place now are changes to the income tax rules for private landlords.
0: Pressure is mounting on the federal government to deliver strong support for renters ahead of next week's budget. And later today...
3: Now you walk into the marketplace, look out at town, and half the windows taken up with coal mine overburdens.
0: Australia's first climate change case to reach the High Court could shape how fossil fuel projects are assessed nationwide. We'll have this and more for you over the next half hour. A new study has found that female political candidates are punished for using negative language on the campaign trail. This means female candidates have disproportionately moderate how they speak. The Wire's Ruby Perriman spoke with Angelica Di Camillo, a Greens candidate running for Paran in the upcoming Victorian state election, to unpack her experience with communication backlash.
1: I've been campaigning for quite a while now, and you can obviously see the difference in how the public will sort of take feedback from a male counterpart compared to a female counterpart like myself. And you really notice it in terms of people's engagement and their response and how inflamed it can be based on what you say.
4: So can you tell me a bit about your experience on the campaign trail? Have you received backlash like this around the language that you use?
1: Yes, and I'd say there's two parts to this. On the ground, when you're talking to someone, it's this sort of sentiment that you've sort of got to prove yourself first. There isn't that inherent trust there. And then there's the sort of other piece, which is the social media, which is just, the sexism that you see in that space is abhorrent. You just see the way that people instantly attack you and your character rather than what you've had to say, especially when it's critiquing something else.
4: So what do you see as the risk of female candidates' communication style being kind of socially restricted in this way, as you have to navigate around the backlash that you think you're going to get?
1: Definitely it makes it harder in terms of critiquing the current systems at play and current leaders and how we think that things could be done better. And then there's also piece around being a young woman and seeing how other women are treated in the space. You know, it's not a very inviting space that you'd want to walk into. So it's also just creating this culture of less and less women feeling comfortable in the space and feeling like they have a place there and being able to speak their minds and push for better in our communities.
4: What does all this mean for the upcoming Vic state election that you're running in?
1: I'm naturally a very optimistic, hopeful person, and so that's the vision that I do want to put forward. But in that, you still have to be able to critique the current systems. You should be able to say, this isn't good enough and we want better. I think in general, there's this sort of hopelessness that a lot of young people feel. You know, people are feeling like they're doing all the right things, they're going to uni, they're getting a job, they're sort of filling this social contract, and yet things are still so hard. Like, people can't afford their rent. They feel like they can never afford a home because the living is so high. Plus this sort of sentiment around particularly women as well, feeling like they can't speak up and ask for better. That's a scary direction in terms of our communities feeling really fragmented.
4: That was Angelica Di Camillo, Greens candidate for Paran in the upcoming Victorian state election. Her experience resonates with a new study led by Dr. Charles Crabtree into language on the campaign trail. Here's what Charles had to say about the gendered pressures on political communication.
5: Many times political parties can't fundamentally convince people that the world is in a different state than it actually is. People know the price of gas, the price of eggs. People know whether your country's at war or not. But there are ways in which parties can cast these things in a positive or negative light. So what kind of framing, emotional framing, they put around real world facts, figures, events. And we were curious how gender experiences or gender discrimination shape communications.
4: So your study has found that while male candidates benefit from using negative language to mobilize voters, female candidates using the same tactic face public backlash. Why is that?
5: Why? Well, it's a great question. I think women are placed in this position where they are expected to be more positive, to smile more. Right? And you hear this kind of narrative a lot. There'll be criticisms where people may not like women political candidates because they don't seem like cheerful enough or like happy enough or they're not smiling enough. And I think that why that underlying cultural expectation of like women positivity exists goes back to a long history of patriarchal attitudes. Broadly speaking, there are different social expectations for how women are supposed to interact with the world and interact with other individuals. And that what we're finding here is that when women engage in the same types of behaviors as men, so when they exhibit the same level of negativity, that they face significant punishment. And this is obviously unjust. But I think that this is also something that is markedly true online. So there's evidence from the eSafety Commissioner that in Australia, women are more likely to face gendered and sexual abuse online, especially if they're in public-facing roles. So I think that this research also connects with kind of the more generalized experience of women in online environments, which is that they're held to different standards than men. They receive more negative kind of feedback, more attacking feedback, that sort of thing. In the last couple of decades, Australia has made real progress on women's representation in terms of the number of political offices who are occupied by women. But I think what our study suggests is that although you may have progress in advances in some ways when it comes to gender equality, that there may be other aspects that still lag behind. We need to move beyond simply counting how many women are in certain contexts and thinking more deeply about how women are treated in those contexts and making sure that there's equality on that dimension as well.
0: That was Dr. Charles Crabtree, Senior Lecturer in Monash University's School of Social Science, speaking with The Wire's Ruby Perriman. With rents remaining at record highs ahead of next week's federal budget, pressure is mounting on the federal government to deliver stronger support for tenants and address Australia's ongoing housing affordability crisis. I spoke with housing policy expert and professor at the University of New South Wales, Hal Pawson, about what renters should be watching for in the budget.
2: Well, I think it seems pretty certain that there's going to be some significant housing announcements in the budget or changes to housing tax settings and maybe housing expenditure, but more likely to tax settings. And some of that is at least of interest to renters and, you know, indirectly relevant, I think. It's not going to change the situation overnight for people who are, you know, living in rental property and struggling to pay the current amount. But the big changes that I think seem almost certain to take place now are changes to the income tax rules for private landlords. And so we're talking about the tax breaks that are available to private landlords through the negative gearing rules and through the discount on the capital gains tax when you sell the property.
0: And what would actually count as a meaningful improvement in the housing affordability in this budget?
2: Tackling the tax breaks is really the most direct effect of that on the housing market will be on the value of private property, the value of housing on house prices. So that's relevant to some renters who are, you know, looking to make the step into home ownership. And over time, reducing tax breaks for private landlords is going to have some effect in moderating house prices, so making that a little bit easier. I think the only change which I could imagine that might make an immediate difference or a difference in the short term to rental affordability would be the possibility that there could be changes to rent assistance. Rent assistance is a national program. It's part of Social Security, and so it is something that sometimes is affected by budget and announcements in the federal budget. And 2 or 3 years ago, in 2023 and in 2024. The maximum payments on rent assistance were increased by a lot more than inflation. So that did have quite a noticeable effect, I think, in protecting low-income renters from the effects of rent inflation, which, you know, we all know has been unusually high in the last few years.
0: Should the focus be on direct support for tenants or on a boosting housing supply?
2: Well, I think boosting housing supply is a great aspiration, and it is certainly the thing that governments like to talk about and, you know, are focusing on in a huge amount over the last few years, the federal government and most in the states as well. Producing more housing is a way in the long term of moderating property prices and rents, but it's a very slow effect. That expanding house building is only going to have a very gradual effect on the rate of increase of prices and rents. So yes, this is another area. This is really the third area that we may see in the budget next week.
0: For you, what would be a clear signal that the government is treating the rental crisis as a priority?
2: Well, I think if they go through with these changes to the tax breaks for private landlords, I think that will be because this has been an ongoing controversy for decades but it's been resisted by governments of both, you know, political parties, both main parties. I think if we do in fact see significant reform reductions in the scale of those tax breaks, I think that will be it's quite a brave step, especially because before the last election, the Prime Minister said, well, we're not going to do that. So it's also changing. No, it's government changing its mind and saying, well, we now think that, sorry, we told you something that we are going to deviate from now.
0: Housing policy expert and professor at University of New South Wales, Hal Pawson, speaking with The Wire. 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I'm Mina Shikuri in Melbourne. 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And to the other side of the country, to Goolaree in Broome, Western Australia. Australia's first climate change case to reach the High Court will be heard next week in a landmark legal battle over whether planning authorities must consider the local climate impacts of fossil fuel projects. I spoke with President of the Denman Aberdeen Musselwell Brook Scone Healthy Environment Group, Wendy Wales, whose community group is behind the case challenging the expansion of Mount Pleasant Coal Mine in New South Wales.
6: It's a substantial achievement, and while we'd rather not be going to the High Court, we think we have such a good case, and I guess we're pretty proud really to be able to defend our win in the Court of Appeals, and we're very well supported in evidence and very good legal team. And it means the world to me to be making some impact on addressing climate change.
0: How have the coal mining operations near your community changed, I guess, life in Upper Hunter?
6: I came here in 1995 to teach at Musselbrook High School. And one of the teachers was explaining early years that I was there, where Ben Geller would go. So we would look out the staff room and we'd look at the horizon, and I had no idea how to imagine a coal mine there. So that's how things have changed, you know. Now you walk into the marketplace, look out at town, and half the windows taken up with coal mine overburden. So that visual impact is very striking to anybody that's been here a long time. Plus, of course, the air quality issues that now are sort of intensified by having a coal mine upwind of town. So there's a whole health impact and a visual impact that wasn't here when I arrived. Plus, we've lost our night sky where I live. It's so much light at night. We get some noise here, but we're not badly affected by it at the moment.
0: Why was it important, I guess, for the local community group to bring this case rather than, you know, the government or larger organisations?
6: Well, we're on the ground, so we know what's happening. We feel it, we see it. We're experiencing the climate impacts here. Tony and I are both retired science teachers, so we're well versed in the scientific theories and just understanding the true nature of climate impacts. A local group, you know, it's pretty significant to have people in town that can recognise that this build-up, the build-up of the coal industry against the backdrop of knowing that climate change is happening.
0: What do you see as, I guess, the biggest risk if fossil fuel projects continue to be approved without considering the downstream of emissions?
6: It's kind of an opportunity for all of us to come together and find a way out of this. We're in trouble. We've had the floods, we've had the fires, and we've had the droughts, and we look like we're headed into another one. If we did everything today, that's we're only stopping things getting worse. So for every catastrophic event, people get knocked down, and some can get up and sort of pick up the pieces, and some are left floundering. And we've got too many people now that are being left behind already, you know, like instead of us progressing forward, working together and solving problems, we're actually busy fighting each other and trying to make the problem worse. So it's really a big time for Australians to, especially people that understand the problem, and especially people that might be just going, well, what can I do? It's really time to pick up that effort and pick up on putting the effort in.
0: What outcome would you hope for, you know, taking the case to High Court?
6: Well, we hope to win, and we hope that this will give a lot more people more courage. It's an incremental thing. There's lots of things happening in the world globally. The International Court of Justice ruled that countries that were contributing to climate change may well be held to account legally down the track. This is something that we have to actually reckon with. And Australia's, you know, I grew up in a generous Australia that wanted to help other people and other countries and contribute to development. When we export coal, we're going to be importing climate disasters, and that to get out of coal, we really need to prioritise planning and properly fund the end of coal before events overtake us. That's pretty serious. And also, we will be suffering the climate impacts of this mine so much longer than the economic benefits, way beyond when we've spent the economic benefits. That climate impact is still going to be harrowing.
0: President of the environmental group, Wendy Wales, there speaking with The Wire. The Returning Indigenous Corporation is a Indigenous women-led not-for-profit organisation working with Evans Head all the way to Brisbane. The organisation runs Dubai Bunja Lung Bush Food Youth Program for Indigenous girls aged 13 to 17. The program teaches culture and native bush foods, encouraging future career path group. Wendy Wales there speaking with The Wire. The Returning Indigenous Corporation is a Indigenous women-led not-for-profit organisation working with Evans Head all the way to Brisbane. The organisation runs Dubai Bunja Lung Bush Food Youth Program for Indigenous

0: Bancroft about the program and its impact.
1: It's been in operation for about 18 months, where we take teenage girls on a ancestral permaculture program, essentially. Permaculture being just Indigenous farming practice re-enlivened through different ways. Ndala Barker is the program manager of that program. We operated all over Bundjalung with a variety of different high schools. The girls learn things like beekeeping, cooking, medicine making, how to turn ancestral plants into cosmetics that are natural and healing for them. They also build out agroforestry bush gardens over the term. It's an 8-week program where we deliver about 4 to 6 a year across the region.
2: What inspired you to create the Dubai Bundjalung Bush Food Youth Program, and what were you hoping it would address in the community?
1: I think even in light of the current political climate and also just what's happened in the last 7 to 8 years across the global landscape, I think everyone can understand that food security is one of the most important things that we can be teaching our young people. With the rise of AI, we're finding that more young people are actually looking for more analog and tangible occupations that they can train themselves in. And so creating a program where we could give our Indigenous teenagers the opportunity to reclaim not only their culture, but their ancestral plants as part of their women's business, to be able to re-enliven them, to support country, to support community, but also to move into a health and wellness mindset that doesn't just center humans, but centers our entire kinship system.
2: And how come you chose to focus the group specifically on Indigenous girls between 13 and 17?
1: We find across the board that Year 9 seems to be the biggest dropout rate. And unfortunately, the Western high school system is failing us and our children. At this current stage in Australia, the bush food industry is dominated by non-Indigenous people. I think it's 99% of the industry is run by non-Indigenous people. So we're in a massive reclamation to take back not only our Indigenous foods, but our knowledge systems and give them to our young people so that they can rise up and be the people that are leading in this bush food industry, whether it be permaculture, whether it be creating cosmetics with bush food, whether it be cooking, culinary skills, or just tending to the land, or even just plant identification, running tours and teaching non-Indigenous people about our country.
2: What are the kinds of pathways or opportunities that you hope this program opens for the girls involved?
1: We at The Returning are setting up an Indigenous nursery here on the coast. So one of the job opportunities could be for those girls to go into training opportunities with us, employment opportunities on the nursery. It can then extend to land care, so regeneration teams heading out into country and replanting diverse native bushlands. It could be moving forward into running their own tours or programs around bush food, or joining other epic organizations in the area, such as Country as Teacher, Namabunda Farm, Jugan Alliance, or the Returning Indigenous Corporation, just to name a few.
2: And from the girls who have already gone through the program, what are some of the success stories or changes that you've seen in them?
1: I think, interestingly, what we've found is an increase in confidence, which I think often happens with young Aboriginal people inside of the Western schooling system, is when you give them the ability to have cultural activities outside of that, they really build their confidence and their knowing and who they are, their sense of belonging, and validate them in their culture and know that it's something to be really proud of. We've also seen young girls step into leadership. So because they're given the ability to be in smaller groups out on country, learning their culture, they're stepping into more Indigenous leadership roles within their schools or coming forward with other project ideas. It is an opportunity for these young girls to critically think about things, because we're stepping away from the screen and into tangible reality where they're working with their hands. They're able to walk on the lands of their ancestors and remember what their purpose is here as human beings, to be custodians of our plants and our more than human kin, while also taking care of the wider community.
2: Was it challenging at first to get the girls to open up and engage with the program, or were they fairly open to it from the beginning?
1: We have a pretty good attendance in the program. I think why it has a flow-on effect to school is because it's strengthening the relationships with each other in those spaces, because there's also a variety of different age groups. It's very Indigenous to work in intergenerational spaces. It's very kind of colonial Western to separate age groups and make them learn together. And so I think this fosters a greater sense of community. And when young girls have a community or they have more relations at school, it probably makes them want to attend more.
0: CEO of Returning Indigenous Corporation, Ella Bancroft, there speaking with BFM's Emma Setterfield-Smith. And unfortunately, that's the end of today's show. Thanks so much.

0: 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The Y is a co-production between community radio stations SYN in Melbourne, 2SER in Sydney, Radio Adelaide, 4ZZZ and Radio 4EB in Brisbane. 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We pay our respects to elders past, present and emerging. I'm Amina Shukur, coming to you from SYN in Melbourne, Victoria. Thanks so much for your company, and we'll see you next time on The Wire.
1: 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Pleasure to have you company tonight as I drive you home. And we've got all the usual fun things tonight. We have Animal of the Week tracks, feature rapping tracks, hot butt tracks, girl power tracks. We've got the 2 Bob Raves coming up in around about 10 minutes' time. We've also got the 2 Bob gig guide at roughly 6:15 p.m. Plus, of course, random name shoutouts, national days segment, and joke of the day as well, because that's always lots of fun. Plus, a segment we haven't done in a little while, which is, of course, the BCYCA segment. We'll check back in with them again, see what's happening over there at the Bowl Creek Hall and the Bowl Creek Youth and Community Association coming up a little later. So stay tuned for all of that fun stuff coming up tonight. But let's kick things off with a couple of feature album tracks. These both come from Kylie Aldist and the album Hybrid, one of our feature albums. And I thought I'd start off with a track called Birthday Boy, which is appropriate because yesterday I was the birthday boy. And what a great time it was yesterday. I had a great time on the Midday Mag Show yesterday, sharing my favourite tracks, my favourite songs with you all, as well as the usual tracks that I always play. But anyway, let's kick things off with Kylie Aldist and Birthday Boy.

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0: some beautiful tracks from Kylie Aldist to get us started today. Sorry about the clacking sounds in the background. I was having trouble getting the headphones on. Dear, oh dear. Anyway, what the tracks we heard were Closer to You, which was the one just then, beautiful track featuring Tando, by the way, and we also heard Birthday Boy. They both come from the album Hybrid, which is one of our feature albums at Jibob this week. You're on Jibob Radio 104.7 FM. I'm Cam. This is the Drive and Home Show. Lovely to have you company, everybody. And it's time now to see what we're getting up to here at Jibob and what exciting things are coming up on air for us here at Jibob. It is time for the Jibob Raves.
1: 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It's Jibob Raves.
0: Yes, it is indeed the Jibob Raves. Sorry, I was just getting organised over here. And Jibob's Reg Harris will be Andy Colvin's guest on the Full Quiz Show tomorrow. Reg has written a book about his journalist father's wartime exploits as a war correspondent, reporter at the Atomic Tests at Mar-a-Lynga, and his later life as a press secretary to several prominent politicians. Very interesting. Regular guest Helen Hannah will bring us up to date with the recent Mid-Coast Council meeting, and Greens Mid-Coast Councillor Janice Irvine makes a welcome return to the program. A very full quid indeed tomorrow on the Full Quid Show from 9 a.m. till 12 midday on your Jibob Radio 104.7 FM. Make sure you tune in. Albums of the week this week. Obviously, Kylie Aldist was one of them, Hybrid. We've also had Mavis Staples with Sad and Beautiful World, Sally Seltman, Art School Reverie, The Runaways with their self-titled debut album, celebrating its 50th anniversary. It was released way back in May of 1976, and King Canoe with La Fortuna. So, interesting selection of feature albums we've had this week. And let's have a look at the albums of the week. Apologies for all that rustling paper in the background. A bit of a handful. We have Circuitous, a local group from Taree with This Is How It Starts. We have Dave Graney and Claire Moore with Laburnum of the Mind. We're going to hear from Dave Graney and Claire Moore shortly. Taj Mahal and the Phantom Blues Band with Time. William Alexander with Along the Boundary Line as well. And we'll leave from William Alexander in a bit too. After the show today, we have a couple of programs coming to us courtesy of the Community Radio Network. We have Aussie Music Weekly at 7 o'clock and Aussie Trove at 8 o'clock. And we also have Babel Fish at 9 o'clock. So make sure you stay tuned for that one right here on Jibob Radio 104.7 FM and also live streaming at www.jibobradio.org.au. 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Stay with us, folks. Couple of Album of the Week tracks coming up in just a moment.
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0: 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I'm Cam. This is the Driving Home Show. It's a delight to have your company tonight. And we are going to hear a track now from Dave Graney and Claire Moore in the album Laburnum of the Mind. It's one of our albums of the week here at Jibob. We're also going to hear from William Alexander shortly. He's also one of our albums of the week. But back to Dave Graney and Claire Moore, we are going to hear a track called The Wilderness Years. So this is Dave Graney and Claire Moore, The Wilderness Years.

Yes, indeed. That was William Alexander. William Alexander with a track called I Still Hold Your Love, Dear. And that's from the album Along the Boundary Line, an album of the week here at 2Bob. And we also heard from another album of the week, we heard from Dave Graney and Claire Moore and the album Laburnum of the Mind. And we heard a track called Wilderness Years. You're on 2Bob Radio, 104.7 FM. I'm Cam. This is the Driving Home Show. Thanks for your company, everybody. And I'd just like to take a moment to shout out Chez, who did the breakfast show this morning, did a great job of it. I've just been listening back to the show and found the segment where she dedicated a certain song to me, which hopefully I'll be able to sneak into the show a bit later on. And loving it already, so thank you, Chez, for that song and for doing the Brekkie show this morning. But right now, though, what I thought I'd do to take us to the 6 o'clock news is I thought we'd dip our toes into the 2Bob Hot Lot. And we're going to hear a track called from Nat Pavlovic and the album Big Heart. And you know what? How about we hear the title track of this album, which of course is called Big Heart. Right here on 2Bob Radio 104.7 FM, and this is Nat Pavlovic.

0: Nat Pavlovic. And that track there was Big Heart, the title track of the album, Big Heart, a Hot Rod album here at 2 Bob. You're on 2 Bob Radio, 104.7 FM. I'm Cam, this is the Drum and Home Show, and it is news time.
1: Time for the news right here on 2 Bob.
2: Victorian opposition leader Jess Wilson has promised the state's public service will not endure mass layoffs in her first substantive reply to Tuesday's budget. Under the coalition's plan, a 10-year freeze would be placed on public service hiring, slashing the workforce by over 7,000 full-time equivalent staff in the first 2.5 years of government. The freeze would target back office jobs across 46 government departments. Jess Wilson says Victoria needs to get its budget back in order.
3: There will be no mass layoffs or redundancies under a government I lead. But we do need to get spending under control. So we'll pause growth in back office roles while we protect our frontline services.
2: A former politician and vice-chancellor says he hopes the Australian National University can put a period of instability behind it. Chancellor Julie Bishop announced her resignation following multiple inquiries into the university's governance and louder calls from students and staff. Vice-chancellor of the University of Canberra, Bill Shorten, has told the ABC the institution has to rebuild trust.
4: I'm not going to start picking up stones and throwing rocks, but hopefully for ANU, which has had a pretty tough couple of years, that perhaps this could be the line under the page so that they can rebuild a sense of unity. What the people want, what students want, what staff want, what the community want, is they want the leadership to work together.
2: A Sydney woman charged with joining Islamic State will remain in custody after being arrested on arrival to Australia. Janai Safar appeared before a New South Wales bail court after she was arrested at Sydney Airport last night. Prosecutors argued her case was strong and straightforward. Two other women have faced court in Melbourne after being formally charged with crimes against humanity offences. They will remain behind bars until at least next week, when a bail application is expected to be launched. Australian activists have today set sail from Greece in a second attempt to reach Gaza with aid. The Global Sumud Flotilla was last week intercepted en route to Gaza by Israeli Defence Forces, with activists claiming the arrests were a violation of international law. Rising Tide organiser Zach Schofield is on board. He says some people who were last week arrested are being held in Israel.
5: I was lucky in that I was not seriously injured and I'm able to continue the mission, but many of us were not so lucky. Saif and Tiago have been taken by Israel and remain in their custody. Saif, a Palestinian man, is now on his third day of a dry hunger strike. That means no food and no water.
2: The federal government is being asked to tax gas, not beer. Laura Devoy reports.
6: Organisers are asking Australians to join action at a number of the capital cities or at the local pub with friends this evening. The message for a 25% tax on gas export revenue is being issued ahead of Tuesday's federal budget. Climate for Change says Australians pay more tax on beer than gas companies pay for extracting the nation's resources. Action is planned in Sydney, Melbourne, Brisbane and Canberra, or, as organisers say, at your local. The government has played down the idea of a new gas tax.
2: About $43 billion, or about 1.4%, has been wiped from Australia's share market today, with the oil price remaining stubbornly high. It was the exchange's worst day since mid-March, with US President Donald Trump insisting a ceasefire with Iran is still in place, despite a clash between US and Iranian naval destroyers in the Strait of Hormuz today. At the close, the All Ords is 89-81. And in NRL tonight, the Roosters face the Titans at Central Coast Stadium and the Cowboys take on the Eels at home.
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0: 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I'm Cam, and it's a pleasure to have your company for the Driving Home show tonight. Pleasure to be here driving you home. And we've got plenty coming up in this hour, including the Tubob Gig Guide and National Day segment, random name shout-outs as well, and Joke of the Day. I'll get it right in a minute. Plus, there'll be more Album of the Week for Driving Hot Lot Girl Power music as per usual. It's all coming up for you in this hour. Right now, though, what we're going to do is check out the weather forecast and see what the weather's doing this weekend and next week as well.
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0: Yes, indeed. And for the rest of today, Friday, the 8th of May, a clear evening with 5% chance of rain, and the UV index predicted to reach 4. That's moderate, but please still be careful in the sun. Tomorrow, Saturday, the 9th of May, for the Busker Muster, top of 23 degrees, mostly sunny, 10% chance of rain, light winds. So beautiful weather for the Wingham Busker Muster. Make sure to get on out there. There'll be plenty of interesting buskers up and down the streets, and you might also see Chez, Tiger and Lulu out there enjoying themselves. Sunday the 10th of May, top of 23 degrees, shower or 2, 0 to 3 miles plus per rainfall, 60% chance of rain. It's a mostly sunny morning with a medium chance of showers, most likely in the late afternoon and evening, and light winds. And on Monday the 11th of May, top of 22 degrees, showers, 1 to 8 mils plus per rainfall, 90% chance of rain, if I could speak. Partly cloudy, very high chance of showers and light winds. Again, the UV index predicted to reach 4, that's moderate. Tuesday the 12th of May, we have a top of 22 degrees, showers, 1 to 5 mils plus per rainfall, 90% chance of rain. It's partly cloudy with a very high chance of showers and light winds. Wednesday the 13th of May, top of 21 degrees, 2 to 10 mils plus per rainfall, 90% chance of rain, partly cloudy, very high chance of showers and light winds. Thursday the 14th of May, a top of 22 degrees, 2 to 15 mils plus per rainfall, so a bit of rain on the way, 90% chance of rain, cloudy, very high chance of showers, the chance of a thunderstorm during the morning and light winds. That's your weather forecast for the local listening area. Is plural, for this weekend and part of the next coming week. Stay with us, folks. A little bit later on, I'm going to share with you all a chat that Chez had with Bill Beach ahead of the Wingham Busker Muster on tomorrow. So make sure you stay tuned for that. And also, I'm going to track down and share with you that song that Chez dedicated to me this morning. You're going to love it because it's Vic Reeves and Bob Mortimer, so you'll absolutely love this one. But right now, what we're going to hear, in fact, what are we going to hear right now? I know exactly what we're going to hear right now. We're going to hear a bit of girl power. We're going to hear a bit of quirky girl power. And you should know exactly what I mean by quirky girl power. Let's hear from the Little Quirks, shall we? And I know I've played this a couple of times before, but it is one of my favourite songs that the Little Quirks did. It's their version of a classic ABBA song. So you know what's coming, folks. I think the computer knows what's coming as well, which is why it's having a think about it. Here we go. Little Quirks with their version of SOS by ABBA.

0: Little Quirks. That was a track called The Beast, which just so happens to be the title track of The Beast EP. We also heard their incredible version of SOS, originally by ABBA. You're on 2Bob Radio, 104.7 FM. I'm Cam, driving you home tonight on The Driving Home Show, and it's now time to check out the live local music scene for this weekend. That's right, folks, we're taking a look at the 2Bob Gig Guide.
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0: Yes, it is. And, as always, we're going to start with this evening, Friday the 8th of May. I don't know what my brain just did there, but we have Phil McKnight at Sporty's Tuncurry from 6 o'clock. We have Chill Factor at the Tanks in Club Foster from 8 o'clock. So obviously Phil McKnight is going as we speak. We have Freight Train at Manning River Hotel in Taree from 8:30. We have City Hall at Albar Tavern 9 o'clock. And The Replacements at Bellevue Hotel in Tuncurry from 8:30. On Saturday the 9th of May, we have Jonah James at the Sporty's Tuncurry from 5:30. The Traps at Adelaide's Point Tavern from 7 o'clock. Doc and Lissy at the Tanks Club Foster from 8 o'clock. Cranky Duck at Manning River Hotel in Taree from 8:30. Jolly Ace at Coopernook Hotel from 9 o'clock. We have North Street Avenue at Albar Tavern from 9 o'clock. And we have Wicked at the Harrington Hotel. Check out their website and give them a call for more information on that one. And on Sunday the 10th of May, Mother's Day, Chloe Nelson with Coopernook Hotel from 1 o'clock. Just Nate at Manning River Hotel from 1 o'clock. Mark Henderson at Albar Tavern, 2 o'clock. Of Dirt Road Tribute at the Tanks Club Foster, 4:30. Andrew G at Sporties in Tuncurry from 4:30. And Happy Dave at Harrington Hotel. And again, check out the Harrington Hotel website or give them a call for more details. That's it for the 2Bob Gig Guide for this weekend. Plenty of interesting gigs as there always are. Definitely worth checking some of them out, if not all of them. That's it for the Gig Guide for this weekend. Check out the 2Bob Facebook page. The Gig Guide's posted there. And of course, check the comments section. There's usually gigs in there that we may have forgotten about. So check out that Facebook page when you can, and check out the comments section too. 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
0: 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I'm Cam, driving you home tonight on the Driving Home Show. The voice you just heard there was Chez, and you're about to hear that voice once again because Chez is going to chat with Bill Beach for us ahead of tomorrow's Wingham Busker Muster. Take it away, Chez.
2: So, Bill, the Wingham Busker Muster is on Saturday?
3: It certainly is. This is our sixth attempt at the Busker Muster on Saturday, the 9th of May, starting from 10 o'clock in the morning. We go through till about 1 o'clock in the afternoon. And it's really a great event to try and get some life and some action into the main shopping area of Wingham.
2: And it's good to see that it's all live music. So, kudos to Wingham.
3: It certainly is live music. And this year we've got over 30 buskers coming along, which is great, which is a record for us, and just shows that there is growing interest in the event. And we hope that we get a big crowd down Isabella and Bench Streets on Saturday morning to listen to the buskers.
2: Excellent. Now, I know that there's a prize. How is the winner determined?
3: Okay, what happens is that as you walk up and down the street listening to the buskers, we'll hand out a voting slip for you. That allows you to vote for your favourite busker, first, second and third. And we also have a prize for a junior busker. So The winning busker gets a prize of $500, a fairly substantial amount of money. Second is $300, and third is $100. And it's all an attempt to encourage as many buskers as we can get to come along.
2: You've had some excellent buskers win and come out of Wingham. Lucas Kavanagh?
3: Lucas was the winner, I think, even last year or the year before, very recently. We like to think that it gives performers, musicians, and not just musicians, but we'd be happy to have poets or whatever you like, anyone that can entertain. But we like to think that it gives people a chance to sort of get a toehold in the music industry and give people a chance to show off their talents.
2: I think Wingham could be like described as the launching pad for Australian music. You'll be up there with NASA and you'll be landing on the moon.
3: Well, that sounds great to me. Well, in all seriousness, we do encourage, and look, we've still got some vacancies for this year. Whilst I say we've got over 30 buskers, we can still fit more in. We have to close off, and we'll probably close off on a day or two before, so let's say Thursday of this week. But there's still a chance to register, and you can register by going to the Wingham Chamber of Commerce website. Right on the first page, there is a spot for applications for buskers. There is a QR code also hanging around on our posters that are around town. And the Facebook page also allows you to register. So easy to register. As I say, we still have some vacancies, but we are hoping weather-wise, we think that Saturday is going to be good. Last year, we squeezed the busker muster in just before the floods came. So we got in by the skin of our teeth. This year, it looks like it's going to be a lovely sunny day, and we're hoping for big crowds downtown.
2: I think it will be fantastic. Look, if you're not a, if you're a musician and you want to get out there, register to join the muster. Or if you just want a few hours out in lovely Wingham, come and hear some great local music and local artists. Thank you very much for your time, Bill.
3: A pleasure.
2: Thank you.
0: Thanks, Shez. And Bill Beach for that lovely chat about the Wingham Busker Muster. Make sure you get on down there, because it's going to be a lot of fun. And you'll see lots of talented musicians lining up the streets and brightening up Wingham. It's such fun. You're on 2 Bob Radio 104.7 FM. I'm Cam. This is the Drum and Home Show. Thanks for your company. And we've got a couple of different songs coming up now, because I'd like to pay tribute to the legend that is David Attenborough. As I'm very excited and very happy to see that David Attenborough has reached 100, ladies and gentlemen. Happy 100th birthday to David Attenborough, and in his honour, we're going to play some animal songs. And we're going to start with a nice gentle one from Patsy Biscoe. What kind of animal are you? And then we'll hear something from Dr. Doolittle. So stick around for that. But first,
4: what a funny looking animal just went past. Did you hear the noise it made?
0: First, it's Patsy Biscoe, and what kind of animal are you?

0: Polynesia, I want you to teach me everything you know.
1: What? 2,000 languages?
0: Certainly. We'll start at 8 o'clock tomorrow morning.
2: But it took me over 100 years.
0: Then we'll start at 7 o'clock. There's not a moment to lose. Matthew, think what it would mean if I could talk to the animals. Just imagine it, chatting to a chimp in chimpanzee. Imagine talking to a tiger, chatting to a cheetah. Oh, what a neat achievement that would be. If we could talk to the animals, learn their languages, maybe take an animal degree. I'd study elephant and eagle, buffalo and beagle, alligator, guinea pig and flea. I would converse in polar bear and python. And I would curse in fluent kangaroo. If people asked me, can you speak rhinoceros? I'd say, of course-a-ros. Can't you? I conferred with our furry friends, man to animal. Think of the amazing repartee. If I could walk with the animals, talk with the animals, grunt and squeak and squawk with the animals, and they could talk to me. If I consulted with quadrupeds, think what fun we'd have asking over crocodiles for tea. Or maybe lunch with two or three lions, walruses or sea lions. What a lovely place the world would be.

0: If I spoke slang to orangutans, the advantages any fool on earth could plainly see. Discussing Eastern art and dramas with intellectual llamas, that's a big step forward, you'll agree. I'd learn to speak in antelope and turtle. My Pekingese would be extremely good. If I were asked to sing in hippopotamus, I'd say why notamus. And would. If I could parley with pachyderms, it's a fairy tale worthy of Hans Andersen or Grimm. A man who walks with the animals, talks with the animals, grunts and squeaks and squawks with the animals.
1: This is the most exciting thing that's ever happened to me, Polynesia. I can't wait to start.
0: It's incredible. It's impossible. But it's true. A man can talk to the animals. It's a miracle. In a year from now, I guarantee, I'll be the marvel of the mammals, playing chess with camels. No more just a boring old MD. I'll study every living creature's language so I can speak to all of them on sight. If friends say, can he talk in crab or pelican? You'll say like helica, and you'll be right. And if you just stop to think a bit, there's no doubt of it, I shall win a place in history. For I can walk with the animals, talk with the animals, grunt and squeak and squawk with the animals.

0: to me.
1: Yay! Dr. Doolittle talked to the animals in honour of David Attenborough turning 100 years old. Happy 100th, David Attenborough. And also, what kind of animal are you, Patsy Bisco? And actually, I believe that should be Sir David Attenborough. My apologies. Happy 100th birthday, Sir David Attenborough. Alrighty, moving along. You're on 2 Bob Radio, 104.7 FM. I'm Cam. 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Lovely to have you with us. Let's check what National Day it is today.
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3: 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What's today's Friday, National Day? 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
2: Now we have a key change. Monday, Tuesday, Wednesday, Thursday, Friday, Saturday, Sunday. Oh, those were the days.
1: Yes, indeed they were. And the animal sort of theme continues with Fantastic Friday today, May the 8th. Taking place every second Friday of May, in this year, May the 8th. Elasmobranchii, a subclass of cartilaginous fish that includes sharks, rays, skates and sawfish, is the focus of this special day. These aquatic animals contain 5 to 7 pairs of separately owning gill clefts, inflexible dorsal fins and tiny plesioid skin scales. Ruth Musgrave, the founder and director of Whale Times, created Fantastic Friday, which promotes conservation efforts for shark, ray, skate and sawfish. And from fish to donkeys, World Donkey Day, and this is not about being an ass, World Donkey Day, celebrated on May the 8th every year. It's a day dedicated to recognising the donkey and bringing attention to their many amazing characteristics. For many years, the donkey has been of great service to humans. All around the world, this animal has served as a beast of burden and mount. It has survived and thrived, even in areas with harsh climates and tough terrains. Donkeys are known for their endurance and persistence. They're also known for ee-ah, and they're also known for being called asses. This makes them, the first two, endurance and persistence, makes them respected and lovable animals. And their ability to succeed is partly due to their stubborn nature. And I'm sure we all love Eeyore the donkey from Winnie the Pooh. Come on. But anyway, International World Donkey Day. So World Donkey Day, May the 8th. Now, here's a rather cute national day over in the US. National Give Someone a Cupcake Day. Celebrated every year on May the 8th by Americans across the United States. On this day, people give either bakery bought or homemade cupcakes to their co-workers, colleagues, teachers, bosses, neighbours, and anyone else they share their life with. How lovely is that? And of course, we can't go without mentioning Mother's Day this Sunday, the 10th of May. Remember when the Peace Corps adopted the slogan, "The toughest job you'll ever love"? Now, no offence to the Peace Corps whatsoever, but that adage is more appropriate for motherhood, a job that is ever-changing and frequently exasperating. Mothers don't get days off, nor do they receive handsome salaries or generous pensions. Instead, their rewards come in the form of sticky kisses, necklaces made of elbow macaroni, and the satisfaction of seeing their children grow up to be happy, healthy adults. So that's probably not adequate compensation. So make sure you give your mother an extra hug or a special gift on Mother's Day, which takes place this year on the 10th of May. And give your mother a bit of extra love this Mother's Day. And we'll have a couple of Mother's Day songs to finish the show. So stay tuned to hear the Mother's Day songs to finish off the show. But right now, what we're going to do is have a feature album track and another hot lot track. So another feature album track and another hot lot track. Let's start with the feature albums. We have Sally Seltman. The album is Art School Reverie. And we're going to hear a track called I'm Alive. This is Sally Seltman, I'm Alive.

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0: Something in the Winter, and that is from Chloe Gill and the album I Have a Habit of Dreaming. I hot that album here at J-Bob. We also heard I'm Alive. That's from Sally Seltman. And the album Art School Reverie, a feature album here at J-Bob. You're on J-Bob Radio 104.7 FM. I'm Cam. This is the Drive and Home Show. Lovely to have your company. And up next, how about the shouting out of some random names?
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0: Yes, indeed, random name shoutouts time. Random name shoutouts time, starting with the ladies, and it's a special lady's name today, Luca. Shout out to all Lucas out there. I do know someone myself called Luca, and she's an amazing human being, so shout out to you, Luca, if you're listening in. And also, let's go to the gents now, a name from the gents. Who have we got? Let's see who we've got on the bill for the fellas this evening. Sean. Shout out to all Seans out there. No matter how you spell your name, shout out to you, Sean. What a lovely name it is. You're on 2Bob Radio 104.7 FM. Cam here with the Drive and Home Show. I will be giving you a laugh shortly, so stick around for that. But right now, how about some more girl power? Yeah, some more girl power. And let's hear a favourite track of mine from Alana Wilkinson. I think you know what's coming. So, as Alana herself would say, and she does say at the beginning of this track, let's go. With a boob out.
2: Let's go.

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Now I feel like I've seen your penis. Instant regret telling you this, but you

0: Let's not read into that track too much. Let's just say it was a really nice song from Alana Wilkinson called Show You Mine. And we also heard a song called With a Boob Out. I think it's pretty safe to say that Alana Wilkinson, a little bit cheeky. But anyway, let's move on. Let's move on. Let's move on. Let's be mature adults and move on. And we have a few more minutes before the end of the show, so we're going to have a couple of Mother's Day songs for you in just a moment.
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0: 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I'm Cameron Waugh and this is the Driving Home Show. It's lovely to have you with us tonight, folks. And as we head for the end of the show, I'd like to play a couple of songs for Mother's Day because it is Mother's Day this Sunday. So how about we start with a bit of Carly Simon and Mother's Intuition. You might remember this song from Piglet's Big Movie. Here it is, Carly Simon, Mother's Intuition.

0: Mother's Intuition, Carly Simon. Again, you might remember that song from Piglet's Big Movie. What an awesome movie that is, by the way. And now, just before the last song of the night, we have a very special Mother's Day message from Agnes. You might remember Agnes from the Despicable Me movie. And this special message comes from the second Despicable Me movie. Take it away, Agnes.
1: She kisses my boo-boos. She braids my hair. We love you, mothers, everywhere.
0: Short but sweet. Very sweet. Thank you, Agnes. And we do love you, mothers, everywhere. And we have one more song for Mother's Day to take us to the end of the show. This is David Hobson and David Hirschfelder performing a slightly adjusted version of a classic song. You'll know the original. This version is She Ain't Heavy, She's My Mother. David Hobson on guitar, accompanied by David Hirschfelder on accordion to make this beautiful, beautiful version of a classic song. This is She Ain't Heavy, She's My Mother.

0: song. Isn't that beautiful? She Ain't Heavy, She's My Mother. David Hobson and David Hirschfelder to bring us to the end of the show this evening. Thanks for tuning in, everyone. As always, I've had an absolutely fantastic time here in the studio. Hope you've had a great time listening in as well. Hope all the mothers out there have a wonderful day on Sunday for Mother's Day. Happy Mother's Day to all the mothers out there. And hope everyone has a wonderful time out at Wingham Busker Muster tomorrow. Get on out to Wingham, enjoy the beautiful sunny day and all the wonderful and talented buskers out in the streets. It's going to be lots of fun. That's it from me. Thanks for tuning in. See you next time, everybody.
1: G'day, this is Johan Beardraven from The Beards. I have a beard and you should have a beard while you're listening to Two Bob Radio.
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12: Hi, this is Noddy. 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This is Aussie Music Weekly, your weekly fix of new, local and independent Australian music. Coming up on this week's show, we've got the brand new single on the way for Canberra-based singer-songwriter Jack Billman. We head to Melbourne and a super catchy tune from an artist called Lucky and a super powerful tune to round out the show this week from Mr. Greg Gould. In our In Focus interview segment this week, we're chatting with Katie Steele all about her new album of cover versions as well as stuff from her solo career and that from the back catalogue of her band Little Birdie. And in the backtrack segment, heading all the way back to the mid part of the 90s decade for something from an Aussie favourite, Spiderbait. All that and stacks more, so do hope you can stay with us. Well, the fourth album for Mr. William Crichton has recently been released. It's called Colonial Drift. He, of course, is a regional New South Wales-based artist and past In Focus interviewee here on the show, and we're hoping to chat with him in the next couple of weeks about the current album. The album features some songwriting contributions from the late Rob Hurst of Midnight Oil fame as well. William is out on tour. In fact, it all gets underway this week. Here are the all-important dates for you. May the 7th, you can see William at the Theatre Royal in Castlemaine in Victoria. May the 8th, he's at Howler in Brunswick in Melbourne. May the 9th at the Sound Doctor in Anglesey, down on the surf coast of Victoria there. May the 29th, he's playing La La La's in Wollongong. May the 30th at the Crowbar in Sydney. And then June the 12th at the Hamilton Station Hotel in Newcastle. Little bit of a language warning on this track, so if you are easily offended, you might want to tune out for the next 4 minutes and 24 seconds. Here it is to get things underway, William Crichton with Warzone.

sounds there of Canberra-based singer-songwriter Jack Billman and what is his second single release for 2026. That one is called Forbidden Fruit, a song all about walking on the wild side. Thanks so much for your company. You are tuned to Aussie Music Weekly as we come to you around Australia on the Community Radio Network and heard through your local community radio station. It's Noddy here. Up shortly, we'll bring you something from Melbourne-based artist Lucky. You also on the way, Brisbane-based artist Asha Jeffries. Yours, yours, yours, as sure as yours. You're always looking backwards, baby. And a really powerful tune from Greg Gould. No more cruelty, no more hate, no more lying, we won't pay. No more pretending, no more fears, no more broken mother's tears. Also on this week's show, we're going to be chatting with Katie Steele all about her new EP. And in the backtrack segment, heading back to the mid part of the 90s decade for something from Spiderbait. Well, on to a Melbourne band now who are made up of brother and sister duo Jack and Ruby Dacey. And the band is simply named after their surname. This song that I'm about to hit the play button on is about wanting to know if the relationship you are in is the right thing. These guys released their debut EP in 2023 and are currently working on their debut album. Think you might like this one? It's Dacey for you now with So Long.

0: sounds there of Melbourne-based artist Lucky, and from their forthcoming debut EP, Biting Heels. The track there, Perfect Pain. And if you like the sounds of that one, they've got a tour coming up, or gets underway, at the Junk Bar in Brisbane on June the 12th. June the 13th, you can see Lucky at the Workers Club in Melbourne. June 19 at the Oxford Art Factory in Sydney. And June 26 at the Hotel Metro in Adelaide. You are tuned to Aussie Music Weekly as we come to you around Australia on the Community Radio Network. And around about this time each week, we do our In Focus interview. Perth-based singer-songwriter Katie Steele has just released a new album titled Undressed, which sees her perform stripped-back versions of tracks from her former band Little Birdie, her solo career, and even a few choice covers thrown in for good measure. Katie is currently out on tour to support that very album release, and so we thank her for taking some time out to talk with us here again on Aussie Music Weekly. Hello, Katie, how are you?
1: Yes, good. How are you?
0: Not too bad.
1: Sleep-deprived myself.
0: Yeah, so you're telling me off-air just now. Oh, you poor thing. Okay, hopefully you can catch up in the next couple of days. But I guess the most interesting part of this album release is that it sees you bringing, I guess, your early band career together with your more recent solo work for the very first time. So what was the catalyst for bringing those two worlds together for the very first time?
1: Yeah, well, I guess it was just a bit of a seed of an idea, really. Like, I guess when I've played solo, you know, in the past, I've kind of played, you know, solo versions of some of the, you know, some of the Little Birdie songs. Like, some of them don't translate well to that format, but, you know, there are some that really translate really well, and I feel like, you know, there's so many more to come, really. So it's kind of, it was almost just an experiment, really, to see how it went. So I jumped in the studio last year just for one day and end up recording like 9 songs in one day, and that was kind of the basis of the album. Like, I saw a lot of the songs are just like one takes, so it was really just trying to get back to simplifying things and showing, well, undressing it really, and just showing the simplicity in songs and in the voice and in the imperfections, and just kind of allowing a bit of space and a bit of rawness and a bit of integrity to kind of come through and not hide behind anything.

0: Well, choosing covers is always a tricky thing. So to select from, I guess, a huge vortex to choose from there, and wanting to do the song justice, how did you come up with, the definitive list of songs that you wanted to take on here?
1: It's freaking impossible to know where to start. So I basically just had to kind of go for it and had to not think about it too much, because you really could spend like 10 years kind of, you could spend a really long time making those choices. And you kind of, on the day I had a couple more on my list, and the ones that kind of, shone through were the ones that, were the good take. Like there was, a few more that we actually didn't have time to even touch, but, you kind of just have to feel them out. And, the Smiths one that I did, that was like really late in the, the deadline for the vinyl was like on the Friday, and I recorded it like on the Thursday. So it's very, it's like, I'm an independent artist, and you kind of, you're kind of making your own deadlines. I think that's the great thing about music now, is you can kind of just do what you want. Like, and I'm just kind of running with that, I'm just like trying to enjoy process as much as you can. It's hard when you start kind of going, yep, I'm going to do vinyl and I'm going to do a tour, because it's like, the costs start adding up and you're like, shit, man. it's like a proper investment, man. And but luckily, like, the shows are selling well and the vinyl's selling well and stuff, so I'm not like, it's a hard time right now to sell tickets, to sell anything, because everyone's so strapped for cash. Yep. So

0: Well, as you said earlier on there, the album was all recorded in one day with many of the tracks done in a single take. So what sort of pressure did that place on you performance-wise?
1: It was just like not dissimilar to doing a show, really, which I kind of like. Like, I love that feeling that you get, that nervous kind of feeling that comes across you. And, you know, to capture that in the studio, I mean, that's the best way to capture anything, really, because you kind of, your adrenaline's pumping and you're like, and you know, like when I did go in at that, on that day, like I had a hell of a lot going on in my personal life. So it was kind of a release in a way. You know, like music for me has always been about expression and about just kind of tapping into something. And so I just kind of lent into that. And obviously there's been a few little overdubs, you know, done like in my home studio and a few little things here and there. But, you know, the basis of the record was done in that day, really. And a couple of songs were done in LA like a couple of years back. So it's just like a cool kind of, just kind of came together.

0: Well, let's talk us through the set list for the tour. What sort of balance are you aiming to strike, I guess, between your solo work, the Little Birdie back catalogue, and those cover versions?
1: So I'm playing like the whole album from the new album, and then I'm playing a few cuts from Big Star, and then there's a couple actually from my first solo album, which I've kind of reworked, and then a couple Birdie songs. So it's a really, really cool set. It's a real good mix and really flows really well. We've only done two shows so far, but yeah, we're feeling like, you know, it's kind of really coming into its own now, so should be good by the time we hit Sydney.
0: Yeah, and we're going to give out all the dates, the remaining dates for the tour, including the Sydney dates, after this interview. But let's go out now with the track Relapse, a very early Little Birdie single. So what sort of feelings did you have when recording this track again, I guess, so long after the original was laid down?
1: Well, the song's never really faded. Like, it's like when we play, like when I play it live, when we play like recently with Little Birdie, and just whenever I post anything about that song, it's just like people just still like love that song. And you know what? I still love it too. There's just something about it. I think when a song's written from such a pure place, and when it's written, you know, with like no kind of, I don't know, it was more like expression. It's what I always say. It was just, there was just me expressing like, you know, something that was happening at my life in that time. And you can't really, I don't know, it just hasn't grown old, that song, I don't think, so why wouldn't I re-record it? It's like, I'm waiting for someone else to cover it.
0: The test of a good song, how it's longevity, that's for sure.
1: Make it go viral.
0: Yeah, that's it. All right, Katie, we're wishing you all the best with those remaining dates and obviously the album Undressed. And as always, thanks for giving up your time for us here on Aussie Music Weekly.
1: Yeah, thanks for your time, man. I really appreciate it.

That was Katie Steele, and from her latest album, Undressed, a track originally, of course, recorded by her former band, Little Birdie. That one was Relapse. She's in the middle of a tour, as she mentioned there in the interview. Here are the remaining tour dates. May the 7th, you can see Katie at the Lefties in Petrie Terrace. May the 8th at the Mary's Underground in Sydney. May 9, she's playing the Belco Arts Centre in Canberra. And May 29, she's heading home to play at the Rosemount in Perth. Thanks so much for your company. You are listening to Aussie Music Weekly around Australia on the Community Radio Network. We have now reached around about the halfway point of the show. Still plenty more reasons to stay with us, though, and they include something from a Perth-based artist called Rosalie Chilvers. We introduce you to Asha Jeffries from Brisbane, and a super powerful tune from Greg Gould is coming up to round out this week's program. Up next, though, we're going to head back to the mid part of the 90s decade for something from Spiderbait as part of our backtrack segment. But to get us there, it's a rock band that were formed during the pandemic when all three members were sharing sound files between their respective homes in Belgrave, just outside of Melbourne, Canberra, and Narooma on the New South Wales south coast. They are called Axiom Astray, and this track comes from their upcoming second album, which is going to be called Confide in Design and will be out on the 26th of June. And the guys released their debut back in 2024. So here it is, Axiom Astray and Tidal Reach.

0: we're gonna do right here is go back, way back, back into time.
1: Yeah, Backtrack Time now here on Aussie Music Weekly, and Aussie legend Spiderbait will this year celebrate 30 years since the release of their breakthrough album, Ivy and the Big Apples. At the time of its release, the album flew all the way up the charts and landed at number 3 before going on to platinum sales and staying in the charts for close to a year. The album then went on to receive the ARIA Award for Best Alternative Release a year later. Well, to commemorate the occasion, the band have recently announced a national tour, which they will play the album in full. Tickets, as you can understand, are already selling very fast because it's been a little while since the band have been playing around, and they've got a great collective of bands who will be supporting them at selective locations around the country. Check this out. Custard, Tumbleweed, Magic Dirt, the Meanies, and the Gnomes, who are actually going to be joining them as support on every single stop of the tour. Tour gets underway on the 11th of July in Perth. Well, let's backtrack now to the year 1996, and from the album in question, Ivy and the Big Apples, here is Spiderbait with Calypso.

The sounds there of 20-year-old Perth-based artist Rosalie Chilvers and a song about moving on from a toxic relationship. That one's called Tiny T-Shirts. She's got a tour commencing this week where you can go and see Rosalie performing that tune and some of her other tracks, no doubt. May the 8th, she's playing at the Garage in Perth. May the 9th at the Rosemount in Perth. And May 16 at Cafe Gummo in Melbourne. Thanks so much for your company. 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And that is where you can stream past In Focus interviews, live session performances, as well as Rufus on Fire's artist profile segments. 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Well, on to Brisbane-based artist Asher Jefferies now, and a song that was inspired by an ex-partner who had a preoccupation with the past. She released her debut album in 2024, and this is her latest tune, Backwards Baby.

around Australia on the Community Radio Network and heard through your local community radio station. This is Aussie Music Weekly. And just there, Melbourne-based artist Laura Adlin and a song about thinking back about someone, wishing them the best, but still being mad about the situation. That one is called Acquainted. Well, unfortunately, that's all the time that we have to share with you new local and independent music on this week's edition of Aussie Music Weekly. But don't despair, we'll be back at the same time next week on the same station you're hearing us through right now. And on our next week's show, super excited to be chatting with the Melbourne duo themselves, the Pierce Brothers. 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Well, to take us out, it's Greg Gould and a song that was created in response to the very tragic deaths of Jesse Baird and Luke Davies, which were felt right across Australia. The accompanying music video actually features Jesse Baird's mum, Helen, in it as well. And this one comes from the album Strings Attached. So to take us out, it's Greg Gould and No More. And I'll see you next week. How could

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Hey Trovers, welcome to episode 70 of Aussie Trove. All brand new, all Australian, plenty of regulars this week and some releases we've been building up to for a while. I'm Brett and I'm coming to you from Phoenix FM on Jarrah Country in Central Victoria and across the Community Radio Network and with the support of the Community Broadcasting Foundation. This week we only have two newbies to Trove HQ and it is Wave Drive and Max Aurora and the Southern Lights, both from Melbourne. This week though, the show is dominated by some big name regulars like Crocodilus, Chimers, The Slingers and some of our more recent new faves like Laura and the Hellcats and Elky Louie. This week though, we get it all underway with an artist that ain't just made their debut on Aussie Trove 5 weeks ago, and it is Gene from Melbourne, who released their third single, Good God, on the 21st of April. The four-piece are fronted by Jazz Johnston, wearing one of her many hats. We first played them in March with the release of their second single, Cash. It was about 2.5 years between their debut and their follow-up in March, so to get another release so soon is a treat, and there's more to come because both these 2026 singles will be on their debut EP, Sicko, which will be out on 21st of May. Both of these have been getting plenty of attention, so things are looking good for the EP. You can catch them at the Tote on the 9th of May as part of a huge benefit gig, or if you can hold out till 24th of July, their EP launch will be at the Tote, or maybe you go and do both, why not? So let's get into it. This is Gene from Melbourne with Good God, What Have We Become?

This is Aussie Trove on the Community Radio Network, and we just heard Alki Louie, who's from Gympie in Queensland. The song's called This Town. Come out April 24. It's from Alki's debut EP, Lavender, which includes both of their previously released singles, one of them being the very catchy Sandman, which we played in early Feb. The EP was recorded with Claire and Lawrence from Those Folk. They're a husband and wife folk duo, with Claire from Australia and Lawrence from Louisiana. This Town was written for a school project when Alki was in year 11, and as often happens, she left it to the last minute. The brief was to write about her identity growing up in Gympie, which she laboured on initially, but then smashed it in the end. It's one of five tracks on Alki's debut EP, which has been received really well so far. Also from Queensland, we heard from Flamingo Blonde. From Brisbane, in fact, Shy Away is the name of the song, come out April 23. Flamingo Blonde is the project of James Bartlett, with 2026 seeing the return to releasing music after nearly 3 years. From 2020 to 23, James had built quite a following. His debut EP, Two Trick Pony, in September 23, got plenty of spins. That was it, though, until February, when James released System of Security, which was our first introduction to him. It seems these latest releases were written quite some time ago, though, and nothing yet on what's next for Flamingo Blonde, so we'll just have to see what happens. Keep an eye on their socials for chances to catch their occasional live show. Okay, next up, a Trove HQ favourite here, The Slingers. The song is Jealousy, come out April 17. They're from Melbourne. A five-piece fronted by Robert J. Mann is pretty much locked in for a spin on Aussie Trove anytime they release new music. They've been releasing music since 2017, when they kicked off with their Fake Fruit EP. Then later that year, they released the phenomenal One More Day, which is still their biggest single to date. 23 saw them release their Sentimentalism album, an album which I still rate as one of my favourites. Since then, there have been a slow but steady release of singles, with this new one just the fourth in nearly 3 years. There is a second album in the works, but no word yet on when we're likely to see that one. Fingers crossed here at Trove HQ for it being a 2026 release. In June, they are heading to the UK for a run of shows on the back of some recent airplay on the BBC. So, you're listening to Aussie Trove across the Community Radio Network, and this is The Slingers from Melbourne with Jealousy.

You're listening to Aussie Trave, and the last track we heard was Cardboard Cutout from Toowoomba. The song is called Cheap Shirt. Come out April 17. So first new music for the four-piece, who now split between Toowoomba and Brisbane. And since their 2025 debut LP, Politics and Footy Tips, having formed in high school in Toowoomba, they have been releasing music since 2019. Their two EPs in 21 and 23 both got plenty of streams, as did the debut album. You can catch them live at Tomcat in Brisbane on the 20th of May, supporting Dallo, along with Left Cassette, who are also no strangers to Aussie Trove. Also, we heard from Max Aurora and the Southern Lights. The song is called How I Know It's Right. From Melbourne, come out April 23, that track. His four-piece formed in 21, fronted by non-binary songwriter Max Aurora. In saying that, though, the most recent photos appear to show them now as a five-piece, so not sure. Max had been releasing music in 2020, including their debut EP, although it seems the members of the Southern Lights were involved as well in those early days, because they'd all been playing together since 2013. With the Southern Lights, they've now released three singles since that EP, so releases are pretty rare, and this latest one is the first in over 2 years. Word is, though, that there is two more singles to come this year, so connect via their socials to be across them as they happen. All right, next up, we're going to head to, well, it was Canberra originally, now they're based in Sydney, Wollongong, and this Smart Casual. The song is Cashies, come out April 24. There are four piece who have been releasing music since 2022. Right from that first release, they generated plenty of interest. Early last year, they released their debut EP, Funland. It too got them noticed and saw them added to some of the bigger Oz festivals. Cashies is the third single since that EP. They've described it as a song about ambition and survival, earning just enough to pay rent, hoping nothing goes wrong along the way. In February, they signed with independent music outlet Teamwork Records. So with this being the second single for Smart Casual in a bit over a month, maybe you have an EP or LP to look forward to in 2026. You're listening to Aussie Trove across the Community Radio Network, and this is Smart Casual from Canberra originally, but now based in Sydney and Wollongong, and their latest single, Cashies.

Hello everybody, this is Germán, singer of the alternative metal band Wave Drive. We just dropped our debut EP last week. It is titled The Antagonist and it is available on all major streaming platforms. Just want to share one of my favorite songs in it with all of you. This is called Kingdom. Please enjoy, crank the volume up, and remember that you're listening to Aussie Trove on the Community Radio Network.

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And we just heard from Wave Drive. They're from Melbourne. The song is called Kingdom, come out April 24. It's from Trio's debut EP, The Antagonist. Their first release was the title track from the EP in September last year. EP includes three tracks which hadn't previously been released. Herman, who we heard from, is also frontman for Fire Roots, who we featured a few times. They've just played some launch gigs, which may have been missed depending on when you're hearing this, but even if you have, you can still catch them at the Catfish in Fitzroy on July 11 with Fire Roots, the Deadbeats and the Blunts. We also heard from Increment there from Perth. The song is called Headspin. That one came out April 23. This four or five piece, depending on which photo you look at, been releasing music for about 3 years. That's when we were first drawn to them. And we weren't on our Pat Malone. From those early days, they've had a strong following. And then they released their debut EP, Everything Stays the Same, in July 24. Recently announced that their debut album, Get the Dog, will be out this year, and that Headspin is the first single from it. If you get a chance to watch the YouTube video, their album announcement, it's very funny, and hopefully the camera work was intentionally that unstable. Next up, we're going to hear from Chimers. They're from Wollongong. The song is called Red Chair, come out April 23. The duo of Padre and Binks have just released this track, which is their first since their 2024 LP called Through Today. The LP got them plenty of attention and national and international airplay. Success of the album had them playing on WFMU in Jersey City, amongst other places, where they got to record a live EP, which they released in February this year. Red Chair has been released as a split 7-inch with Chicago's Fax, who are just about to arrive in Australia for a short tour. Copies of the 7-inch will be available at those shows, as well as Chimers' UK and Europe gigs, which are coming up in July. So let's check it out. This is Chimers from Wollongong with Red Chair.

G'day, this is Ben from Hello Enemy, and you're listening to the Aussie Trove Show with Brett, who's a skin legend, and you're about to hear our new single called Insincere, which we'll be launching at the Low Life Bar in Adelaide on the 15th of May, along with our friends Mount Floyd and the Horse Weapons. Thanks, Brett, for playing our stuff. Never forget Aussie music.

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Our debut EP, Teeth, comes out May 22. 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
1: You've been listening to Aussie Trove on Phoenix FM or via the Community Radio Network, and that last one was Laura and the Hellcats from Melbourne. Song come out April 27. It's called My Favourite Industry. That is just the fourth single for the four-piece, who first released music in January last year, a track that we got to premiere here on Aussie Trove. Then a few weeks later, I got to see them supporting Idols at their Sydney Meyer Music Bowl gig. It was a pretty impressive get for them, considering at the point that was locked in, they had not yet released any music. Since then, there's been a couple of lineup changes, and now they're ready to release their debut EP. My Favourite Industry is the third single since the lineup settled, and the third from the EP, which, as Laura told us, will be out May 22. On the 7th of May, they'll be at Last Chance releasing the singles. Also, we heard from Hello Enemy. They're from Adelaide. The song is called Insincere. Come out April 14th. It's the second single of 2026 for the trio. And following on from their May 2025 LP, that goes on there. Their January single, Waiting, got quite a bit of attention. This one, too, seems to have garnered early interest. The three dads are embracing grunge and reviving an old-school sound that is certainly seeing a bit of a resurgence. Hello Enemy have been one of the acts behind that since 2022. Thanks, Ben, for the cracker intro. And yeah, get down to this show on the 15th of May at Low Life Bar if you're around Adelaide. So if you missed any of the tracks and you want to find out names, etc., the bands or songs even, or how to find the artist, just check the Aussie Trove Insta or Facebook. You can find the playlists, and including the 2026 playlist, which has all the Oz music we've played this year. It is a cracker. I listen to it all the time. Time just about to wind things up for episode 70, but we have got a ripper to go out with that I feel like we've been building up to for a few months now. It was November last year when Sydney's Crocodilus released Limbo, a track that instantly became one of my favourites of the year. Then this year we had a couple more singles, and the news that their second album, Limbo, Please Be Good to Me, was on its way. Well, it's now arrived, released on the 24th of April, and it's a belter. 11 tracks, 39 minutes, and as well as Limbo, it also includes the singles Leech and Attention. All favourites here at Trove HQ. The vinyl is now available for order via their socials. This week we've chosen Societal Sword to close out the show. As yet is no word on an official album tour, but they will be playing a handful of gigs in June supporting Canada's Kola in Wollongong, Canberra and Sydney. So you can catch them there. So whatever you're doing in the next week, have a cracker and support Oz music however you can. You've been listening to Aussie Trove on the Community Radio Network. This is Crocodilus from Sydney with Societal Sword.

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1: I can see that she's fading.

What a great introduction to Babelfish tonight with Jimi Hendrix live at the Fillmore East in 1970. And then this album, Band of Gypsies, was released in the same year with the track you just heard, Power of Love, live. And it sounds as fresh and delightful as ever. And tonight we've got quite a few new releases for you, so we won't waste too much time chatting, but I'll welcome you to the show and remind you that this is traditional Biripi country. It's Taree, New South Wales, on the beautiful Manning Valley, and I'm Joan Wedgwood. We're going to have some new things from one of them, the Saints live tour, which happened just recently with the new singer Mark Arm from Mudhoney, and it was called the Saints 73-78 tour. They've just released an EP called Live Nights in Venice. There's also a new release from Linda Perry. We've got something new from David Safran. We've got the new album from Flea. From Melbourne, we've got the Danny Walsh Band. So there's quite a few new releases for you, and a few more I haven't mentioned. But we'll get started with the new one from the collaboration between Massive Attack and Tom Waits. And it's a fairly heavy subject, but it's called Boots on the Ground, and I have played it before, but I think it deserves a second listen.

0: rest in peace.
1: That is a brand new release today. In fact, it's been released. It's Linda Perry's Let It Die Here, and that was the title track you just heard. And it's quite a substantial album, very accomplished songs on it, and I liked everything I heard on this, so I'll be playing more of those tracks over the next few weeks. Before Linda Perry, we heard From the Saints, the 73 to 78 tour, and the EP that's just been released called Live Nights in Venice, and the track was Know Your Product. And for all the Saints fans, that's a very familiar song, but I keep hearing Chris Bailey in my head. Although, having seen that tour, I think we saw the first night of the tour, and a very hesitant, I would say, Mark Arman, because I think he was quite nervous about filling Chris Bailey's shoes as the singer. Chris Bailey had a very expressive voice, and I don't think anyone would even try to imitate it. But Mark Arm did a fantastic job and was really encouraged along by the audience as the night wore on. And you could see his confidence levels just rising as the night went on. So it was a great show, and I'm sure the tour went off really well as well. Before Know Your Product, we heard from Last Quokka, and they're a band out of Western Australia with a great album called Red Dirt and a track called Disconnected. And we also heard from Massive Attack with Tom Waits, Boots on the Ground. 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You're on 2Bob FM Community Radio. And I've got a couple more new releases that have just come out today for you now. One from David Safran, who's from Chicago, Illinois. He sounds quite interesting. And in fact, I think he was noticed by John Cale. I think he brought out an album called, I think, The Young Recidivist or something like that, after having been after John Cale having a little go at him, and it did quite well. This is a new album from him called A Few Lines Later, and the track is Lucklessness. And after that, we'll hear from Abigail LaPelle with her new album Shadow Child.

well. This is a new album from him called A Few Lines Later, and the track is Lucklessness. And after that, we'll hear from Abigail LaPelle with her new album, Shadow Child.

lyrics there as well. So before that, we heard from Griffin Brown with 40 Red Blue 2 with B. Griffin. You're listening to Babelfish on 2Bob FM Community Radio. You're with Joan. Let's go to Argentina now and Gregorio Quiroz.

0: One more from Griffin Brown, and that one was Figure Ground. Linda Perry with one more song as well. Stupid Yellow Kite from her album Let It Die here. And we had Jolly Pimenta Casera from a compilation called Bastard Jazz Presents, the Ecology Division. That's also just been released today. The track was Maybach, and Gregorio Quiros before that from Brazil with Huyanos Floridos, songs that he's taken from traditional South American folk songs and reworked. That track was La Luma. And you're listening to Babelfish. You're on 2Bob FM Community Radio with Joan. Let's have another listen to the Jar Wobble and John Klein newly released album, Automated Paradise. This one is Endless Sky.
1: Hey.

along the way. My track was need realignment, says the man with the corner office, while someone's back is breaking down from lifting boxes all around town. Lactose organic, fair trade wine, we're so

Well, we've just about reached the end of Babel Fish yet again with Jane Weaver and Whispers of Winter. And it is a song that I thought I'd play just because I'm starting to feel the cold already. And that was the album The Fallen by Watchbird, which she's just re-released. From Jack Ladder, we heard Hurtsville, the album with Cold Feet, and from Jar Wobble, Endless Sky. And I'll leave you with Jimi Hendrix and a beautiful track, You Got Me Floating. I'll catch you next Friday night for Babel Fish. Good night.

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1: Two Bob Community Radio would like to acknowledge the First Nations people of this region, the Biripi and Worimi. 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
1: Hey, music lovers, and welcome to another week of the A Eclectic. That's right, you tuned in for another week with me, your host, Ash Sandbrooks. As per usual, playing all the brand new, goddamn gorgeous, beautiful music right from across the country. Still in that sweet spot, we've got so many amazing tracks. Just this half of the show, Kylie Aldous has a new record, came out on the 30th of February, Stella Donnelly, and a brand new one from Carla Da Forno. By playing behind me is another one from Oelu Dreamhouse, came out through Hope Street Recordings. It is a stunner. You're on 2BBB or coming at you most likely via the Community Radio Network, and guess what? You're on AU Eclectic. Okay, let's do this.

so good. It's my pick of the week. His name is Alcides Neto, and the album is called MU. It's off Music in Exile Records, which a record label we love, working with Australians who they're English. Their language is English, is not their first language. And it's incredible. It's like this mix of Brazilian, but it's super contemporary to my ears. And the album, as I mentioned, is called MU, and the artist is Alcides Neto. We'll play more of him later in the show, but playing behind me is a brand new one from Kylie Aldist. She put out her album called Hybrid. Came out on the 13th of February through Inner Tribe Records, and this song's called One Time Offer. It's funky.

One-time offer by the legendary Kylie Aldist. Terrific new record from her came out on the 13th of February. It's titled Hybrid and it came out through Inner Tribe Records. And I'm going to back announce from the top of that three power bracket, which was pretty phenomenal. We heard the incredible OLU Dreamhouse, followed by the El Citus Nito, my pick of the week, with a track called Ciao. Now, we're going to mix this next bracket up. And if you were tuned into the AU Eclectic, where you are right now on the Community Radio Network, I finished our show with Stella Donnelly. My favorite record, my favorite song from her record, which is the title track called Love and Fortune. And unfortunately, we had to break halfway through it. So I'm going to play it in its entirety tonight. It did come out in November last year, but hey, it's not that old and it's too good not to play. And look, this little bracket is going to feature a brand new song from Carla Dal Forno. She has been away for a little while and it's terrific to have new music from her. And it's going to finish with Georgia Knight with this infectious, incredible song called Mingle that I cannot get enough of. But hey, let's start this bracket off with Stella Donnelly, and the song is called Love and Fortune on the AU Eclectic.

about character building. Absolutely incredible song by Georgia Knight. It's called Mingle, taken from her debut album called Bean Pole. And she's based in Melbourne, and largely the whole record is recorded on that auto harp, which really fills that particular song. And many of the tracks off this record are filled with super shadowy sounds. It's really cinematic, it's soundscapey, it's super lush, it's a bit goth and synthy. I absolutely love it. I think I remember this one crept up on me. It came out late last year, but there were some earlier songs by Georgia Knight and are a bit more folky from memory. But this thing, this debut album called Beanpole is, a big shift in some more pop and, darker realms. It's pretty incredible. No shows in Australia at the moment, but she's touring New Zealand next month. So we're going to keep playing more of Georgia Knight. But I want to back announce, so it was just so strong. We started this one off with Stella Donnelly and another one from Well You Dream House and that terrific song by Carla Del Forno. She's back and she has a brand new song called Going Out, and it's from her brand new record called Confession. It comes out through Callista Records, and it's this kind of quiet upheaval. That particular song, Going Out, it's kind of, I don't know, it's got some undercurrents about it. It is available as a pre-order via the Bandcamp. All right, let's keep kicking this on. Going to play a brand new one from Courtney Barnett. She's back. Brand new record coming up around the corner. We'll talk a bit more coming later on the show, but hey, you're on the AU Eclectic on the Community Radio Network. You're Courtney Barnett. Terrific.

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1: Verdade?
0: Mergulhando do homem do mar. Uma roça para barro, limpa, enrola a casa.

And then the musicality on this thing is out of control. You're listening again to some more of this record, which is called Amu by Alcides Neto off the Music in Exile Records. It came out on 27th of February, but it is new to me and I'm absolutely loving it. Definitely want to try to get him on the show. And the show you are listening to is the AU Eclectic. We are churning through the songs this week. It's another rich and ripe week of incredible emerging music from right across the country. If you just tuned in, it's the AU Eclectic and you're on the Community Radio Network. Okay, we're going to mix things up a little bit with this next song by Human Movement. Now, this guy has been putting out records and tracks. He's very prolific for probably around 10 years now. He's an Australian Lebanese producer. As I mentioned, his name is Human Movement. Thinking these incredible house electronic, but he weaves it in a way that's kind of, you know, UK garage breakbeaty, but it's just so incredible. He has a brand new record coming out. I can't see any dates, but it's a double album. It's called 50/50. We're going to keep an eye on it, but there's a new song that just came out. It's called Yala Eddie, and the artist, his name is Human Movement. And hang on with this one. It's a little different that we've played tonight, or this week, rather. But I hope you enjoy it. Human Movement. Let's do this. You're on AU Eclectic.

يلا بفضل اموت شهر عسل بلبنان بلبنان. الله يهنيكم يا رب، يزولي.

It's called The New by Mia Jelovic. It came out through Suitcase Records. It came out on the 24th of February. Now my time is almost up, but I do want to back announce Kui. We heard that track, Daisies. Pretty new Sydney band. They're just absolutely incredible. Lots of poetry, visual arts, and blending of connection to country. That wonderful new song comes out through Messengers, their album, which came out on the 13th of February. Now, we are going to leave you tonight, well, this week, I keep saying tonight, with a track that I absolutely love by an artist who has been around for a long time but hasn't put much music out for a little while. His name's Cam Butler. Now, the song is called Clear Infinity. Cam has been around for a long time now, and he founded a band called Silver Ray it must have been 15 years ago now, but absolutely incredible. And this new song is formidable as usual. Hey, this is going to play me out, but it's been an absolute pleasure this week. You've been listening to the AU Eclectic, thanks to the Community Radio Network, where you're most likely listening to me. And I'm going to leave you with this absolutely goddamn gorgeous, beautiful song called Clear Infinity by Cam Butler. Hey, we'll catch you next week. Hold on to this one. Okay, bye.

0: BBC News with Moira Alderson. Iran's foreign minister has accused the United States of sacrificing diplomacy for what he termed unwise adventurism. In a social media post, Abbas Araghchi said every time a diplomatic solution was on the table, Washington opted for a reckless military adventure. Earlier, both sides blamed each other for a military clash in the Strait of Hormuz. The fighting happened despite a ceasefire, which President Trump insists is still intact. Here's our international editor, Jeremy Bowen.
1: It just shows the fragility of the process. The fact that I would say that a big flare-up in the war, bigger than what we've just seen, is only a serious incident away because of the situation there, the fact that there is so much military power there. So where are we at? Well, I think both sides want a deal. The thing is, they don't want the deal that the other one is offering.
0: Early results from local elections in England show huge losses for the two traditional main parties, the governing Labour Party and the opposition Conservatives. The Prime Minister, Keir Starmer, says he takes responsibility but won't resign. The right-wing Reform Party is the biggest winner so far. Its leader, Nigel Farage, says the results signal an historic shift in British politics.
2: We've been so used to thinking about politics in terms of left and right, and yet what Reform are able to do is to win in areas that have always been conservative, but equally, we're proving in a big way, we can win in areas that Labour have dominated, frankly, since the end of World War I.
0: South Africa's highest court has found that Parliament violated the Constitution by blocking moves to impeach President Cyril Ramaphosa 4 years ago. There had been calls for his impeachment over the theft of a large sum of money from his rural home. Myeni Jones reports from Johannesburg.
3: Today's ruling is linked to a scandal dubbed Farmgate by local media, one of the biggest challenges to Mr. Ramaphosa's presidency. In 2022, an independent panel found evidence that the president may have committed misconduct by failing to declare the theft of over $500,000 in cash from his Palapala farm in the northern province of Limpopo. Opposition parties have accused Mr. Ramaphosa of failing to disclose where he received the cash. Mr. Ramaphosa has repeatedly denied any wrongdoing and was never charged with any crime. If Parliament complies with the ruling, it could lead to the president having to attend long and embarrassing impeachment hearings.
0: State emergency services in Ukraine say they're battling a huge forest fire in the Chernobyl exclusion zone, the site of the world's worst nuclear accident. Strong winds, dry weather and landmines in some areas are complicating efforts to control the flames. Firefighters say they're spreading rapidly. The exclusion zone in the Kyiv region remains highly contaminated, but the authorities say radiation in the area of the fire remains within the normal range. The site has become a unique wildlife haven with access strictly controlled. BBC News. Scientists are warning that people living in poorer parts of Europe are more likely to die as a result of climate change. In the first study of its kind, researchers found that factors such as poverty and the inability to properly heat or cool homes contribute to about 100,000 excess deaths across Europe each year. Scientists hope the findings will push governments to factor inequality into climate policies. Police in Germany say several people have been taken hostage in a bank in the southwestern town of Zintzig. They say one of the hostages is the driver of a money transport vehicle that was attacked. The hostage takers and their captives remain inside the building. Jürgen Fachinger from the local police force spoke to reporters at the scene.
4: Basically, we have to assume that a hostage situation is taking place at the bank. At this time, we cannot provide any information regarding the number of people involved. This is also for tactical reasons. After all, someone might be listening in and then have the same information we do.
0: The ancestral remains of seven indigenous Ainu people have been returned to Japan after more than 100 years. They'd been housed at London's Natural History Museum, where they were taken for research and other purposes. Four were removed from the Hokkaido in the mid-19th century. The Ainu, who reside in northern Japan and southeast Russia, endured forced assimilation during Japan's feudal era. They were only officially recognised as an indigenous people of Japan in 2008. A woman in Ethiopia is celebrating giving birth to quintuplets after 12 years of trying for a baby without success. Badria Adam, a farmer in the Harira region, told the BBC she and her husband were overjoyed to be blessed with five children at once. They were born in hospital by caesarean section and all of them weigh at least 1.3 kilograms, which means they have a good chance of survival and healthy growth. That's the latest world news from the BBC.
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Next thing I know, he's got it locked and loaded and he's strolling around. Pop a cap in your ass, that's what he said to me. He walks into the room now, they all pay attention.

boy me and Mikey had will be 11 months in January. He's got his dad's eyes. I haven't seen Mikey for weeks. I don't really listen when people say the things they say.

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11: Hi, this is Noddy. 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This is Aussie Music Weekly, your weekly fix of new, local and independent Australian music. Coming up on this week's show, we've got the brand new single on the way for Canberra-based singer-songwriter Jack Billman. We head to Melbourne and a super catchy tune from an artist called Lucky and a super powerful tune to round out the show this week from Mr. Greg Gould. In our In Focus interview segment this week, we're chatting with Katie Steele all about her new album of cover versions as well as stuff from her solo career and that from the back catalogue of her band Little Birdie. And in the backtrack segment, heading all the way back to the mid part of the 90s decade for something from an Aussie favourite, Spiderbait. All that and stacks more, so do hope you can stay with us. Well, the fourth album for Mr. William Crichton has recently been released. It's called Colonial Drift. He, of course, is a regional New South Wales-based artist and past In Focus interviewee here on the show, and we're hoping to chat with him in the next couple of weeks about the current album. The album features some songwriting contributions from the late Rob Hurst of Midnight Oil fame as well. William is out on tour. In fact, it all gets underway this week. Here are the all-important dates for you. May the 7th, you can see William at the Theatre Royal in Castlemaine in Victoria. May the 8th, he's at Howler in Brunswick in Melbourne. May the 9th at the Sound Doctor in Anglesey, down on the surf coast of Victoria there. May the 29th, he's playing La La La's in Wollongong. May the 30th at the Crowbar in Sydney, and then June the 12th at the Hamilton Station Hotel in Newcastle. Little bit of a language warning on this track, so if you are easily offended, you might want to tune out for the next 4 minutes and 24 seconds. Here it is to get things underway, William Crichton with Warzone.

0: The sounds there of Canberra-based singer-songwriter Jack Billman, and what is his second single release for 2026? That one is called Forbidden Fruit, a song all about walking on the wild side. Thanks so much for your company. 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Up shortly, we'll bring you something from Melbourne-based artist Lucky. Also on the way, Brisbane-based artist Asha Jeffries. 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
1: No more cruelty, no more hate, no more lying, we won't pay. No more pretending, no more fears, no more broken mother's tears.
0: Also on this week's show, we're going to be chatting with Katie Steele all about her new EP. And in the backtrack segment, heading back to the mid part of the 90s decade for something from Spiderbait. We're on to a Melbourne band now who are made up of brother and sister duo Jack and Ruby Dacey. And the band is simply named after their surname. This song that I'm about to hit the play button on is about wanting to know if the relationship you are in is the right thing. These guys released their debut EP in 2023 and are currently working on their debut album. Think you might like this one? It's Dacey for you now with So Long.

0: sounds there of Melbourne-based artist Lucky, and from their forthcoming debut EP, Biting Heels. The track there, Perfect Pain. And if you like the sounds of that one, they've got a tour coming up, or gets underway, at the Junk Bar in Brisbane on June the 12th. June the 13th, you can see Lucky at the Workers Club in Melbourne. June 19th at the Oxford Art Factory in Sydney. And June 26th at the Hotel Metro in Adelaide. 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And around about this time each week, we do our In Focus interview. Perth-based singer-songwriter Katie Steele has just released a new album titled Undressed, which sees her perform stripped-back versions of tracks from her former band Little Birdie, her solo career, and even a few choice covers thrown in for good measure. Katie is currently out on tour to support that very album release, and so we thank her for taking some time out to talk with us here again on Aussie Music Weekly. Hello, Katie, how are you?
1: Yes, good. How are you?
0: Not too bad.
1: Sleep-deprived myself.
0: Yeah, so you're telling me off-air just now. Oh, you poor thing. Okay, hopefully you can catch up in the next couple of days. But I guess the most interesting part of this album release is that it sees you bringing, I guess, your early band career together with your more recent solo work for the very first time. So what was the catalyst for bringing those two worlds together for the very first time?
1: Yeah, well, I guess it was just a bit of a seed of an idea, really. Like, I guess when I've played solo, you know, in the past, I've kind of played, you know, solo versions of some of the, you know, some of the Little Birdie songs. Like, some of them don't translate well to that format, but, you know, there are some that really translate really well, and I feel like, you know, there's so many more to come, really. So it's kind of, it was almost just an experiment, really, to see how it went. So I jumped in the studio last year just for one day and end up recording like 9 songs in one day, and that was kind of the basis of the album. Like, so a lot of the songs are just like one takes, so it was really just trying to get back to simplifying things and showing, well, undressing it really, and just showing the simplicity in songs and in the voice and in the imperfections, and just kind of allowing a bit of space and a bit of rawness and a bit of integrity to kind of come through and not hide behind anything.

0: Well, choosing covers is always a tricky thing. So to select from, I guess, a huge vortex to choose from there, and wanting to do the song justice, how did you come up with, the definitive list of songs that you wanted to take on here?
1: Well, it's freaking impossible to know where to start. So I basically just had to kind of go for it and had to not think about it too much, because you really could spend like 10 years kind of, you could spend a really long time making those choices. And you kind of, on the day I had a couple more on my list, and the ones that kind of, shone through were the ones that, were the good take. Like there was, a few more that we actually didn't have time to even touch, but, you kind of just have to feel them out. And, the Smiths one that I did, that was like really late in the deadline for the vinyl was like on the Friday, and I recorded it like on the Thursday. So it's very, it's like, I'm an independent artist, and you're kind of making your own deadlines. I think that's the great thing about music now, is you can kind of just do what you want. Like, and I'm just kind of running with that, I'm just like trying to enjoy process as much as you can. It's hard when you start kind of going, yep, I'm going to do vinyl and I'm going to do a tour, because it's like, the costs start adding up and you're like, shit, man. it's like a proper investment, man. And but luckily, like, the shows are selling well and the vinyl's selling well and stuff, so I'm not like, it's a hard time right now to sell tickets, to sell anything, because everyone's so strapped for cash. Yep. So

0: Well, as you said earlier on there, the album was all recorded in one day with many of the tracks done in a single take. So what sort of pressure did that place on you performance-wise?
1: It was just like not dissimilar to doing a show, really, which I kind of like. Like, I love that feeling that you get, that nervous kind of feeling that comes across you. And, you know, to capture that in the studio, I mean, that's the best way to capture anything, really, because you kind of, your adrenaline's pumping and you're like, and, you know, like when I did go in at that, on that day, like I had a hell of a lot going on in my personal life, so it was kind of a release in a way. You know, like music for me has always been about expression and about just kind of tapping into something, and so I just kind of lent into that. And obviously there's been a few little overdubs, you know, done like in my home studio and a few little things here and there, but you know, the basis of the record was done in that day, really. And a couple of songs were done in LA like a couple of years back, so it's just like a cool kind of, just kind of came together.

0: us, talk us through the set list for the tour. What sort of balance are you aiming to strike, I guess, between your solo work, the Little Birdie back catalogue, and those cover versions?
1: So I'm playing like the whole album from the new album, and then I'm playing a few cuts from Big Star, and then there's a couple actually from my first solo album, which I've kind of reworked, and then a couple Birdie songs. So it's a really, really cool set. It's a real good mix and really flows really well. We've only done two shows so far, but yeah, we're feeling like, you know, it's kind of really coming into its own now, so should be good by the time we hit Sydney.
0: Yeah, and we're going to give out all the dates, the remaining dates for the tour, including the Sydney dates, after this interview. But let's go out now with the track Relapse, a very early Little Birdie single. So what sort of feelings did you have when recording this track again, I guess, so long after the original was laid down?
1: Well, the song's never really faded. Like, it's like when we play, like when I play it live, when we play like recently with Little Birdie, and just whenever I post anything about that song, it's just like people just still like love that song. And you know what? I still love it too. There's just something about it. I think when like a song's written from such a pure place, and when it's written, you know, with like no kind of, I don't know, it was more like expression. It's what I always say. It was just me expressing, like, you know, something that was happening at my life in that time. And you can't really, I don't know, it just hasn't grown old, that song, I don't think. So why wouldn't I re-record it? It's like, I'm waiting for someone else to cover it.
0: The test of a good song, how it's longevity, that's for sure.
1: Make it go viral.
0: Yeah, that's it. All right, Katie, we're wishing you all the best with those remaining dates and obviously the album Undressed. And as always, thanks for giving up your time for us here on Aussie Music Weekly.
1: Yeah, thanks for your time, man. I really appreciate it.

Katie Steele, and from her latest album Undressed, a track originally, of course, recorded by her former band Little Birdie. That one was Relapse. She's in the middle of a tour, as she mentioned there in the interview. Here are the remaining tour dates. May the 7th, you can see Katie at the Lefties in Petrie Terrace. May the 8th at the Mary's Underground in Sydney. May 9, she's playing the Belco Arts Centre in Canberra. And May 29, she's heading home to play at the Rosemount in Perth. Thanks so much for your company. You are listening to Aussie Music Weekly around Australia on the Community Radio Network. We have now reached around about the halfway point of the show. Still plenty more reasons to stay with us, though, and they include something from a Perth-based artist called Rosalie Chilvers. We introduce you to Asher Jeffries from Brisbane, and a super powerful tune from Greg Gould is coming up to round out this week's program. Up next, though, we're going to head back to the mid part of the 90s decade for something from Spiderbait as part of our backtrack segment. But to get us there, it's a rock band that were formed during the pandemic when all three members were sharing sound files between their respective homes in Belgrave, just outside of Melbourne, Canberra, and Narooma on the New South Wales south coast. They are called Axiom Astrae, and this track comes from their upcoming second album, which is going to be called Confide in Design and will be out on the 26th of June. And the guys released their debut back in 2024. So here it is, Axiom Astrae and Tidal Reach.

0: we're gonna do right here is go back, way back, back into time.
1: Yeah, backtrack time now here on Aussie Music Weekly, and Aussie legend Spiderbait will this year celebrate 30 years since the release of their breakthrough album, Ivy and the Big Apples. At the time of its release, the album flew all the way up the charts and landed at number 3 before going on to platinum sales and staying in the charts for close to a year. The album then went on to receive the ARIA Award for Best Alternative Release a year later. Well, to commemorate the occasion, the band have recently announced a national tour, which they will play the album in full. Tickets, as you can understand, are already selling very fast because it's been a little while since the band have been playing around, and they've got a great collective of bands who will be supporting them at selective locations around the country. Check this out. Custard, Tumbleweed, Magic Dirt, the Meanies, and the Gnomes, who are actually going to be joining them as support on every single stop of the tour. Tour gets underway on the 11th of July in Perth. Well, let's backtrack now to the year 1996, and from the album in question, Ivy and the Big Apples, here is Spiderbait with Calypso.

The sounds there of 20-year-old Perth-based artist Rosalie Chilvers and a song about moving on from a toxic relationship. That one's called Tiny T-Shirts. She's got a tour commencing this week where you can go and see Rosalie performing that tune and some of her other tracks, no doubt. May the 8th, she's playing at the Garage in Perth. May the 9th at the Rosemount in Perth. And May 16 at Cafe Gummo in Melbourne. Thanks so much for your company. 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Don't forget, you can also check us out online via our website, which is Aussie Music Weekly, all one word, A-U-S-S-I-E, musicweekly.com.au. And that is where you can stream past In Focus interviews, live session performances, as well as Rufus on Fire's artist profile segments. 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Well, on to Brisbane-based artist Asher Jefferies now, and a song that was inspired by an ex-partner who had a preoccupation with the past. She released her debut album in 2024, and this is her latest tune, Backwards Baby.

around Australia on the Community Radio Network and heard through your local community radio station. This is Aussie Music Weekly. And just there, Melbourne-based artist Laura Adlin and a song about thinking back about someone, wishing them the best, but still being mad about the situation. That one is called Acquainted. Well, unfortunately, that's all the time that we have to share with you new local and independent music on this week's edition of Aussie Music Weekly. But don't despair, we'll be back at the same time next week on the same station you're hearing us through right now. And on next week's show, super excited to be chatting with the Melbourne duo themselves, the Pierce Brothers. Aussie Music Weekly is brought to you around Australia with thanks to the Community Broadcasting Association of Australia, who beam this show out each and every week via the Community Radio Network. 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Well, to take us out, it's Greg Gould and a song that was created in response to the very tragic deaths of Jesse Baird and Luke Davies, which were felt right across Australia. The accompanying music video actually features Jesse Baird's mum, Helen, in it as well. And this one comes from the album Strings Attached. So to take us out, it's Greg Gould and No More. And I'll see you next week. How could

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2: 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Some of the information may be out of date.

G'day, great to be with you. I'm Paul Gough. Welcome to Chimes, heard first on the mighty 2SER, right around the country thanks to the Community Radio Network. This is a program that celebrates great guitar music. And I have to say, it's with a heavy heart I tackle this show, because as you probably have heard the news during the week that 2SER is in danger of closing its doors after more than 45 years. I've been involved with SER since 1983. I remember listening in the very early 80s, and it was a DJ by the name of Shane Collier that really inspired me to want to have a go and do radio. And I've been working in the industry for 43 years. I'm still involved in the ABC. This show is important, but so are all the programs on 2SER. And in fact, so are all the programs on all community radio. Why? Because radio has become incredibly homogenized. Radio is downtrodden to some degree. In the newspapers, you see it's a dying thing and people aren't interested. This is the last bastion of where you can hear what I would call real radio, where you get to hear music that's different, points of views that are different from a lot of other places, including the ABC. And that's from someone who works there. I sincerely hope that 2SER can be saved. And I would suggest that if you are listening on that station, and if you care for your own local community station, just keep an eye out, you know, because things can change very quickly. Obviously, people subscribe to the station, but in this case, one of the major players has backed away from 2SER. So what I would suggest, if you love 2SER, get in touch with your local member, your local state member, and tell them how important 2SER is to you. Because that's why they're there. That's why the politicians are there. That's why you vote for your local politician. You go in and you let them know what you think. Because it's important that there is an independent media, that there is someone who provides that point of difference, whether it be through music, through point of view. And of course, 2SER does all those things with a great sense of community. So I really urge you to do what you can to ensure that 2SER continues. And for those that are listening around the country, thanks to the Community Radio Network, as I said, get behind your local community station. Subscribe, support, look after them, because they are a valuable asset to our mental health, to our lives. And in this case of this little program, I like to bring you great jangly pop. Let's get into it. Today, I'm dedicating this program to 2SER and the power of radio. All the songs are about radio. This is a power pop group that came from West Yorkshire. They started in 79. They released this cracking tune in 1981. It's called Listen to Your Radio.

the Mighty Ramones, who wrote a couple of songs about the radio, but in this case, we want the airwaves. Joey Ramone was very, very clear. He wanted real rock songs played on radio stations. He didn't want to hear the same old rubbish. And that's why community radio is so vital, because we don't play the same old stuff. We don't have rotation playlists. We play things from the heart, and it's broadcasters that do it because they care. They love talking about their favourite records and sharing great music with you. And that's why you listen. So that one from the Ramones, We Want the Airwaves. And we started out with the Donkees and their track, Listen to Your Radio. All songs dedicated to the power of radio on this edition of Chimes, a little program heard right across the country thanks to the Community Radio Network, as well as, or it's first heard on the Mighty 2SER. This one is the first single that came out in 1981. That's 2 years after 2SER commenced broadcasting in Sydney. This track is just a great start to this band's career. Of course, they morphed and changed over time, but REM, early REM, for me, with the albums Murmur and Reckoning, are just at their absolute best. This one, Radio Free Europe.

What would Australia be without the mighty Died Pretty? That's from their seventh release, Using My Gills as a Roadmap, that came out in 1998. Featured some cracking songs. The first single off that was called Radio. That's the one I played for you. And, of course, I'm playing all radio tunes today to basically say, look at the power of this medium and get behind it. We heard prior to Died Pretty, the wonderful REM and Radio Free Europe, a song that never, never grows away from my heart. I love it so much. You tune to Chimes, bringing you the best in guitar music. If you'd like to reach out, say g'day, I'd love to hear from you. Chimes at 2SER.com is my email. I'm Paul Gough, and it's always a pleasure. You know, radio has played a very strong part of my life, and I never imagined I'd actually be on this side of the microphone, because I used to grow up taping songs off the radio. Because we live in a very different world now. We live in a world where you can jump online and stream, and you don't have to sit and wait for a record to arrive in your box, because you can just grab it digitally, or you can just listen through a streaming service. But it was what I call the point of difference when I had been pretty addicted to listening to Top 40 radio, and I accidentally went up the dial and the Police were being played on a station I'd never listened to. And the announcer back announced the Police and then just simply started playing this song. It's a song that changed the way I listened to music, because there was a run of tunes I'd never heard before, and I thought, why haven't I heard these songs? Why? Because it was listening to community radio that made that difference. This is Joy Division and Transmission.

You're tuned to Chimes on the mighty 2SER. That is just a magical song, Radio Cure from Wilco. There is something wrong with me. Yeah, I'm pretty annoyed with the news that came out this week about 2SER and the potential for it closing. And I'm not so worried about myself, but I think of a lot of young people that are starting out in radio, their opportunity. And for them, this is a door into the industry. And community radio offers that. It's one of the last places where you can learn the trade and then hopefully get on and have a career elsewhere. But it's also a place where you can make a difference. I was reading with interest Robbie Buck, who originally started at 2SER and, of course, went on to have a great career at the ABC. And his question is pretty good. He said, how did it get to this without anybody in the community realising how dire the situation was? As I said, if you are concerned about 2SER and if you are even worried about your own local community radio station, because I know this goes right around the country, so bear with me because I am talking about the station where this first airs, and if it wasn't for 2SER, you wouldn't be hearing Chimes. But if you have concerns as a 2SER listener, as a subscriber, as someone who just loves radio, I'd be getting in touch with your local member. It's one way you can bring it to their attention. I mean, obviously, 2SER are doing what they can to look for a new partner in crime, but it is an important and a necessary, and absolutely wasn't for 2SER, you wouldn't be hearing Chimes. But if you have concerns as a 2SER listener, as a subscriber, as someone who just loves radio, I'd be getting in touch with your local member. It's one way you can bring it to their attention. I mean, obviously, 2SER are doing what they can to look for

two brilliant characters out of Sydney, Michael Carpenter and Mark Moldrey. They released this album in 2018 under the name The Super Hip from the Two-Sided Face release. This one is ever so catchy and right on point. This is With the Radio On. With the

don't have to say much about how good Teenage Fan Club are. They get played a fair bit here, and they would be definitely in the Chimes Hall of Fame for their brilliant work. That is their album, from their album 13, which is their fourth release. I played for you the track Radio. And of course, them dipping their lid to the mighty Big Star, who were such an influence for them in their career. You're tuned to 2SER. Also listening right around the country, thanks to the Community Radio Network, to this little program called Chimes. And we're playing songs that showcase radio. And as you know, radio is such an important thing. It's my life. I love radio. And listening to music obviously is what drew me to it. But for others, it's the power of hearing well-researched, in-depth, either documentaries or looking deep into the cracks and crevices of what's happening in our community. To us, yeah, I do that with great aplomb. But I obviously love music, and the fact that there's a lot of music that just doesn't get played anywhere, it's pretty depressing. And this is one great way you can discover new music and listen to old classics as well. This one actually was a wonderful hit, only or mostly in Australia, produced by the marvellous Martin Rushent, and it's such a powerful song by the members. See if you remember it. I'm sure you do. This one is Radio.

can only feel happy when you hear a dash of Elvis Costello, particularly with the attractions in the early years of his work from this year's model. That track, Radio Radio, is an absolute ripper. And I played the members' radio as well, because why radio? Well, we're celebrating, or rather thinking, reflecting on how important radio is. And if you think it's an important thing, as I said, even if you're listening right around the country and you are a regular listener to community radio and you don't even think much about your local station, get involved if you can, or even just support them. But I guess for supporters of 2SER, there's some concerns. But I would say we need to be strong, we need to be active and look for ways to raise awareness, to get the right kind of people on board, to make the right kind of decisions to ensure that 2SER keeps on keeping on. I'm going to play this as we get close to the end of this program. This is Shapes Like People, who are an indie pop duo, and they really bring to the fore the chicken scratch guitar. Well, that's the kind of styling of Nile Rodgers of Chic fame. I love it. So it's got that, you want to call it disco, but it isn't. It's just catchy pop. This is Shapes Like People and When the Radio Plays.

from 1972, a song I probably wouldn't normally play, but the voice, the power of Joni Mitchell is just amazing. You Turn Me On, I'm a Radio. Before that, we heard from Shapes Like People When the Radio Plays. You've been listening to Chimes. I'm Paul Gough. Thanks to the Community Radio Network, and thanks for allowing me to share my thoughts on what's happening at the moment in regards to 2SCR. I hope you have a great weekend. As I say, support your local radio station because it's a very important part of your community. I'm Paul Gough. I'll be back next week. Stay safe. I look forward to your company then.

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1: BBC News with Sue Montgomery. The US Secretary of State says Washington is expecting a response today on the peace proposal it sent to Iran. Marco Rubio said he hoped Iran would make a serious offer. There have been fears that negotiations could fall apart due to clashes in the Strait of Hormuz. Mina Joshagani is from BBC Persian.
2: We know that Iranians are still reviewing that 14-point memorandum that is really only about the ceasefire and what to do with the Strait of Hormuz. And then within 30 days, we have time to talk about how you're going to talk about the nuclear program and the missile program and all of that things, which really brings us to the point zero before war.
1: Lebanon says five people have been killed by Israeli airstrikes in the south of the country. The health ministry said four people were killed in the town of Toura. Earlier, the civil defence agency said a rescuer was killed in what it called a targeted attack. Meanwhile, Hezbollah said it had launched missiles at a military base in northern Israel in retaliation for ongoing Israeli attacks. The Iranian-backed group and Israel agreed a truce last month, but fighting has continued. Britain's right-wing populist party, Reform, has won hundreds of seats in local elections. With more than half of England's local councils counted, the governing Labour Party and the main opposition Conservatives have suffered big losses. Labour says it's lost in Wales, where it's been in government since devolution nearly three decades ago. The leftist Green Party has also won increased support. Its leader, Zach Polanski, spoke to reporters after a Green victory in London.
3: Two-party politics is not just dying, it is dead and it is buried. And actually, whether it's here that Labour have been rejected or whether we're seeing around the country, it's very clear that the new politics is the Green Party versus Reform.
1: The South African President Cyril Ramaphosa faces possible impeachment after the Constitutional Court overturned a parliamentary vote that blocked proceedings 4 years ago. The court ruled that MPs acted unlawfully when they rejected an independent panel report which said Mr. Ramaphosa should answer questions over the theft of more than $500,000 from his rural home in 2020. Myeni Jones reports from Johannesburg.
4: Reacting to the judgment, opposition leader Julius Malema of the left-wing Economic Freedom Fighters called for President Cyril Ramaphosa to resign and for Parliament to start impeachment proceedings against him. In 2024, Mr. Malema's party started the legal process which led to today's judgment. If Parliament complies with the ruling, it could lead to the President having to attend long and embarrassing impeachment hearings. Mr. Ramaphosa has repeatedly denied any wrongdoing and was never charged with any crime.
1: BBC News. At least 40 people have been killed in attacks by jihadists linked to the Islamic State group in eastern Congo. Local officials say fighters from the Allied Democratic Forces carried out raids this week in parts of North Kivu and Ituri provinces. The top court in the US state of Virginia has thrown out an attempt by the Democratic Party to redraw constituency boundaries. Voters had approved the proposal in a referendum. The new map would have boosted the Democrats' chances of winning majority in the US House of Representatives in November. Anthony Zarka reports from Virginia.
5: By a 4-3 vote, the Virginia court struck down the state's new congressional maps on procedural grounds. The state legislature, the majority said, had approved the April voter referendum after the start of early voting in last year's state elections, in violation of Virginia's constitution. The new map would have given Democrats the advantage in 10 of the state's 11 congressional districts, an opportunity to flip four seats currently held by Republicans. Virginia's effort was a response to Republican moves to draw more favorable congressional lines in Texas, Missouri, and North Carolina.
1: Four men in Florida have been found guilty of plotting to assassinate Haiti's last democratically elected president, Jovenel Moïse, who was killed 5 years ago. Prosecutors said the men helped finance, organize, and coordinate the plot by recruiting former Colombian soldiers to carry out the attack. The Spanish football giants Real Madrid have fined two star players €500,000 each after a training ground bust-up that ended with one of them being treated in hospital for head injuries. Federico Valverde suffered a concussion that's ruled him out of playing for at least 10 days. He'd been in an altercation with the French international Aurélien Tchouaméni. BBC News.
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7: Welcome to the weekend. Welcome to another Saturday Breakfast. Coming up on the show, we've got friend of the show, Brendan McMahon, Sam Brewster from the Brewster Brothers and also from the Angels. He joins us to tell us all about a 50-year milestone. We've got a great pavlova recipe from Ange Capocha. Lauren Barth is a photographer and travel influencer on Instagram. She's going to tell us what it is to be an influencer and, if you're interested, how to get there. Oh, and Murph's in too. He's got an incredible top five, Divalicious top five countdown.

0: Next up on the show, the Curious Life podcast with Yana Firestone, therapist, author and podcaster, brings you Jodie Rogers. Now, you might know her from the smash hit TV series Love on the Spectrum, which aired on the ABC. Jodie is a qualified counsellor and special ed teacher, and her role on the show saw her supporting the cast on their quest to find love. She tells you more about her story and theirs right after this.
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2: Jodie Rogers, welcome to The Curious Life. 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
2: People will know you from Love on the Spectrum, which is, I just have to say, one of the most beautiful pieces of television I've ever watched. And my partner and I sat there through weekly episodes of the first series when it was on ABC. You know, we couldn't binge it. We had to just wait for every episode. And we would just be in tears every single episode, just falling in love with every single person on that show. And the work that you do is just magic. And, I mean, it must have been such a special production to be part of.
3: Yeah, it was really amazing because I'd never been on television before. I don't know whether you know that about me or not. And So when I was asked to be on the show, originally I was like, no way am I going to be on television. So I had to learn, you know, I had to learn all about what television production's like and what it feels like. And I was really happy because originally I was concerned, you know, I was thinking, what are they going to do? Because when you're filming, you've got no idea what the production, post-editing, how they're going to format it, what they're going to do together. So I had no idea. You just have to really trust in the production team. And so I saw the very first episode that you're talking about. I saw that before everybody else and I laughed and I cried. And so once I had been through that, I went, oh, this will be fine.
2: Amazing. Yeah, because it's tricky, isn't it? Because you're a sexologist and a therapist and as a therapist myself, I would feel really nervous having my work filmed like that. It's usually such a sacred space and obviously it confidential. And I can imagine that would have been a completely different environment.
3: Yeah. Well, originally I'd said no to it, Yana, because of that exact reason, because as we know, well, there's a couple of things. One, the high level of confidentiality that you have with your clients, but it's more about the relationship that you create with people, and it needs to be a genuine relationship in therapy. It doesn't actually work. You can have the best training on the planet. You can have everything in your toolbox about what you can pull out of narrative therapy or a gestalt therapist or a CBT therapist, but none of that makes any difference if you don't build a genuine relationship with person and a trusted relationship. So originally I said, I'm not doing this because how do you build a relationship with somebody on television? How do you do that? And the other thing is, if you said to anyone, why don't you do your work, but at the same time have 2 to 3 cameras on you every moment, it is really nerve-wracking. But I've said this to a couple of people, but one of the funny things that happened to me was that when they were doing the filming, if I was by myself, and they film you doing crazy stuff, walking down the street, walking up a driveway, all these cutaways. Whenever they would film me and I was on my own, or when they would do those direct questions straight to my face, it was intimidating. I found it really intimidating. But when they filmed me with any of the people that were on the show, what happened was I just kind of fell into them, if that makes sense. And then it's all the cameras disappeared. I only learnt that about myself through being on that show, about how present I actually am with people, that I can let everything else drop away. And I didn't know that about myself before this.
2: Wow, what a gift. That's incredible to discover that.
3: It's really hard. Most of us wouldn't want cameras on us all the time that we're in our work, ever.
2: That's right. In a way, people are looking to you, viewers are looking to you as sort of the professional lens. We're getting the family experience and the cast experience of longing and what they're looking for. And then you're giving kind of the professional side of it. So I can imagine, that would have been a bit intimidating at first, but you've been doing this work for a really long time. So it's not like you're just stepping into it for the first time.
3: No, there's a level of confidence that comes with the more practice that you do, the more confidence you have in your own capacity and your own ability to work with things. You know, if I, there's no way that I would have done this if I was in my 20s. With age comes wisdom.
2: Yeah.
3: And so you have to be really confident to do that. I mean, you have to be confident even in your own day-to-day practice, I think, as a therapist. When we all get the wobblies of people that come to us and, you know, you're second-guessing or you're thinking, am I doing the right thing? And but I think all of that makes somebody a good therapist. If you're not thinking all the time or being reflective on your own practice, I think that that's when things fall away and you don't get really great outcomes for your clients.
2: Yeah, I completely agree. The people that I've worked with, colleagues who have been, there's no nice way to say this, but I guess borderline arrogant about their abilities are the ones I think that are least effective in their practice. And like you said, I remember saying to my dad, I've been doing this work for probably 17 years now. And I remember saying to him at the beginning of my career, he's a psychiatrist. And I said to him, I just feel like I'm a fake. I feel like someone's going to figure out that I don't really know what I'm doing. I've got this degree and I've got a master's and I feel like people just think I'm some young kid. And he's like, well, we all feel like that. And I think it's really good that you're questioning yourself and keep being reflective. And he said, after about 10 years, you might not be questioning it in the same way. You'll always have questions about your work, but it won't be the same way. You'll have that confidence. And I think he's right. It probably did take about 10 years for me to feel, you know what, I think I know what I'm doing here. But
3: yeah,
2: not so that you stop questioning and stop reflecting, because I think that's the key to any good work, really.
3: Yeah.
2: You said you walked in and it was about building relationships, because I think, as you mentioned, that's so key in any therapeutic relationship, is that rapport. The funny thing is, watching you on that series, I would have sworn you had worked with those people before. It was amazing. Like, the connection was instant.
3: I had not met any of them. So the moment that people see that knock on the door on the show is the very first moment that I met any of them.
2: Wow.
3: So, and I'd been given very little information about, you know, I might have been given, so if you take Michael, for example, who most people would know, I knew his name was Michael, I knew how old he was, I knew that he'd never been on a date before.
2: Yeah.
3: That was it. That was really all I had. I knew he lived with his mum and dad and brother and sister, but, yeah, I had no further information than what they gave me. And I think that was a bit of, originally I was saying to the production company, but usually you have a referral and you know you have a bit of information there. But I think that they really wanted to film that. I think they really wanted to film how we build relationships with people. And I mean, what people don't know about production, you know, is that for the 5 minutes, 3 minutes that you're seen on the television, that's 3 to 4 hours filming. So basically you'd be mic'd up, they would put the camera on you, and then that camera didn't stop. So it did not stop for the whole time that you're together. And then, of course, they edit that down to what they need. And it's interesting, some of the feedback, people saying, oh, I wouldn't have said that, or when Jody says this, that's not correct. And but what they're not getting is the full picture. You know, nobody walks in and spends 2 minutes with anyone, films and then walks away. It's the same as, you know, we'd never bring a client in and talk to them for 2 minutes and say, okay, bye, that's all we've got. So, I hadn't met any of them.
2: Wow.
3: Ever.
2: Amazing. And you've maintained a relationship with most of the cast, haven't you, since then?
3: Well, that was really important to me. I actually asked, because of what we're talking about genuine relationships, I didn't want it to be false. And so what I requested and asked was that, was it okay if post-filming I were able to contact anybody, or if people wanted to contact me, I wanted to make that open, and not as clients, you know, just as people. So, yeah, Michael and I catch up once a month on Skype and have for 2.5 years. Kelvin and I have written a book together, which has been very, very funny and a massive learning experience. Tao and I still keep in contact with each other through text and call. So everybody I've got contact with in one shape or form. And that was really important to me.
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1: After a tragic accident, Dr. Dinesh Palapana suffered a spinal cord injury and was left paralysed from the neck down. Dr. Palapana went on to become the second person to graduate medical school with quadriplegia in Australia. Now, he's working as an emergency doctor, as well as a passionate disability advocate, dedicating his professional life to working, teaching and researching health. Powered Media reporter Emma Myers spoke with Dr. Palapana about his journey to becoming a doctor after the accident and how it motivated him to inspire change.
2: You mentioned in the months following the accident that you had to go back into hospital a couple of times. Did the staff underestimate your understanding or anything?
3: Yeah, always. And it's a funny thing because, I was still only a medical student then, but even these days there are rare occasions when I might be somewhere with friends or family. And there'll be times when someone chooses not to talk to you about something to do with you, which I assume is maybe by virtue of being in a wheelchair. Some rare members of our society might think, okay, I don't think I can communicate with this person. So healthcare is no different. And we've had the Disability Royal Commission. We've had a lot of investigations done into disability and health. And we've seen that people with disability experience violence, neglect, abuse in institutional settings, including hospitals. They don't get listened to, they get neglected, and we've had deaths in care, which is horrifying. So I think there's a lot of work to be done in how we treat people with disability in healthcare settings. And from my personal experiences, I think one of the most frustrating things was not being listened to.
2: And when did you meet someone with the same condition for the first time?
3: I was in amongst a lot of people in the hospital because I was in a spinal unit for a period of time. So there were other people going through the same condition. Even to face myself, it took a couple of years. So I didn't look in a mirror for a couple of years. I couldn't. I didn't want to look in a mirror because to see myself was really hard. You know, I had a picture of who I was. I had an idea of what I looked like, and then suddenly I was a guy who used a wheelchair, which was vastly different. But then to see other people as well, like there were other people in the hospital, but I also find it really hard to face others who had the same condition because, again, it was sometimes kind of like looking in a mirror. I didn't want to look in a mirror because to see myself was really hard. You know, I had a picture of who I was. I had an idea of what I looked like, and then suddenly I was a guy who used a wheelchair, which was vastly different. But then to see other people as well, like there were other people.

0: the spinal cord injury himself. And I remember, even though we were friends, it took a long time for him to see me, to him to want to interact. And I understand why. It's because I get why.
1: Was there a specific turning point in your recovery that made you want to advocate for others?
0: I think it was the more that I started to see, because I think I was really naive, actually. I kind of lived in this world before then with rose-tinted glasses. And I always thought we're in the 21st century. I live in Australia. I live in this world, and it must be a progressive world. People mustn't have challenges anymore. People mustn't get discriminated anymore. But I was so wrong. I was so wrong because there was still issues in the healthcare system. There was issues in community access. There was issues with attitudes. There was issues accessing education. There was issues accessing employment. And all of these things are fundamental human rights that are so close to my heart, especially after coming from Sri Lanka, because I know that people have trouble accessing these things and they're so important. And I struggled to access those things. And I realized, damn, the world is, it's not quite where we need it to be yet. It's not quite where I thought it was. And I think I just have a responsibility to contribute to moving those things forward for all of us.
1: Do you think you would have had the same career and advocacy opportunities if it weren't for your accident?
0: I don't think so. I think I wonder what I would have been like. I wonder if I would have become arrogant. I wonder if I would have become, I don't know. There's that saying, someone said that some people die at 25, but they don't get buried until 75. And I wonder if that would have been me if the accident didn't happen. I wonder if I would have just kept going with life. And it wouldn't have been, it may not have been a bad life, but I wonder if I would have thought about contributing, or I wonder if I would have been as interested in these issues that you and I talk about had this not happened. And it's the hardest thing that I've ever had to go through, not just me, but for my mom and everyone around me. But I think they also say that there's nothing beautiful without struggle. And perhaps this struggle will have hopefully led to some beautiful things.
2: That was disability advocate and emergency doctor, Dr. Dinesh Pallapana, speaking with Powered Media's Emma Myers. 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
2: Please welcome to the show our very next guest. We've had her on the show before. Her name's Bree Gregory. She is a total rock star. Adele who? That's right.
3: You're hilarious.
2: Now we had Hello. Now we had you on the show when you had your first single release. Seems like ages ago. What was that
3: song called? What was that song called? Only You.
2: And you wrote that, didn't you?
3: I did. I wrote the music and lyrics for that little puppy. Yep. And it does seem like ages ago.
2: That's been a little bit of a long time between drinks. What's been happening?
3: Oh, mate.
2: You're busy.
3: I tell you what, it's been a stress night. Look, I recorded this song 6 months ago. So I had it ready to go 6 months ago, except I needed to finish off the vocals. Right. And so I had this great recording session and then I went back in to finish all the vocals like about 2 weeks later. And I'd started to feeling a bit sick in that time and run down.
2: Uh-oh.
3: So I started trying to do the vocals and they were just crap.
2: Uh-oh.
3: So I was like, what is going on? So I waited another few weeks and then I wasn't getting better. So I went to the doctors. They did tests and I had some virus that I can't even remember. It had lots of P's and V's and something in it. I've never heard of it before.
2: Flügel.
3: Something. But the thing is I could still talk, so I thought I was okay, but every time I went to sing, it just sounded like poo. And then I wanted to do the end parts of the song, which were quite high, and so it was really frustrating. And then they said, you just have to rest. I kept trying to go into the studio, and I kept making my voice worse because I kept pushing it and pushing it. So I was devastated because I was like, I really want to get this out. And so I did it. I was patient and I just had to let it rest and get better. And it just took ages. So I kept trying every now and then going, and my honest friends would go, it's not cutting it. You can sing better than this. And I was like, no. And so I felt like I had this clock ticking away going, I'm going to lose momentum. I released this song like ages ago and I wanted to keep releasing something every few months. So it was a very frustrating time. So that's why it makes this one extra sweeter, because I'm like, oh, my God, it feels good to finally have it out after trying so many times to get it finished and record it. And some other things got in the way out of my control, but we got there, baby. So I'm really excited. And it's so fun. That's the funnest part, is the actual songwriting. Making it come together and polish it, that can be hard.

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1: The Albanese government's right to disconnect laws came into effect nearly 2 years ago, and while it garnered some opposition from the Liberal Party and business groups, the issue had largely disappeared from the public conversation. Fair Work Commission hearing scheduled for this week would have put the legislation to the test for the first time in a case against a freight company, Pacific National. But a settlement means that the details of this case will remain behind closed doors. The Wire's Aspen Bailharts explores what impact the right to disconnect is having upon workplace culture.
2: If you were keeping up with the news in the middle of 2024, you might remember a certain three words.
3: Federal Parliament looks set to pass new laws creating a right to disconnect.
4: Right to disconnect.
5: Right to disconnect laws kicking in across the country, giving Aussies the legal right to ignore work-related contact after hours.
2: The right to disconnect has been in effect since August 2024 for all businesses with 15 or more employees, and August 2025 for small businesses. But it wasn't until this week that the law was scheduled to be tested for the first time at the Fair Work Commission. And here to explain it is someone who knows a lot more about this topic than I do.
6: So my name's Melanie Pillay. I'm a principal at McCabe's Lawyers and I practice in employment, industrial relations and safety.
2: Could you give us an overview of the case?
6: So I will preface it by just saying, you know, we don't have access to the actual details, but my understanding about what the case is that Pacific National required rail drivers to receive automated phone calls or robocalls outside of their work hours to confirm their next day's shift and to contact the company if they missed the call. So drivers who failed to respond were reportedly marked absent without leave and docked their pay for the day. And they were also at the risk of disciplinary action or potentially termination if they didn't respond. So the employees were arguing that the practice breached their right to disconnect as the calls were occurring on their personal time and they didn't consider that they were genuinely necessary, given that there might be alternate ways of scheduling these things like rosters and SMSs. And Pacific National was sort of indicating that it is reasonable because it's safety critical to have rail operations run with certain number of staff. Shift confirmation was therefore required. It was required under the enterprise agreement, which is the agreed rules and terms of their employment, and that drivers were compensated for their time to cover these calls.
2: If the case was on TV, then it might have led to a dramatic scene in a courtroom. But the Pacific National case reached a settlement before it got to that point. Settlements are common in any case. But as Melanie explains, the incentives keeping this law away from a hearing are particularly strong.
6: So, I mean, the Commission is very encouraging towards settlement, particularly settlement at a workplace level in general. There haven't been that many right to disconnect claims or disputes filed with the Commission. I think there's about seven reported. There might be a couple more at present time. So we don't have a precedent about how a right to disconnect dispute has been determined. And there is some benefit in not having a precedent to follow. It's also important to remember that the jurisdiction is not punitive. So the main power of the Commission here is simply to order that employers either stop the unreasonable contact or the employee stop being unreasonable. So there's kind of weight on both sides and reasons why you might want the matter to settle. Pacific National might not want a finding that it was being unreasonable, and a finding that they were being unreasonable in contacting people this way could have more ramifications than just for them. It could impact, you know, rail industry, it could impact transport, health, utilities, mining, emergency services, all sorts of industries that use this kind of contact arrangement, and it could really undermine long-standing practices.
2: There's also a PR element to this, I suppose.
6: Definitely. There's always a reputational risk for any business that they have to contemplate and whether or not they're going to proceed with a matter or whether or not there's a way to settle the matter.
2: Even while businesses stay away from formal hearings and negative publicity, the risk of being taken to the Commission does put pressure on them. But employers will still look for ways to work around the laws as much as possible.
6: I'm sure that employers are very quietly still thinking about reviewing and considering quietly changing their practices. I'm sure the industry is looking at these robocalls and confirming that their allowances do properly cover the contact that's made on weekends and that they're contemplating if there is a different way that they can communicate or contact their employees. I think it's probably a matter for when they go into bargaining for their enterprise agreements, whether or not they change any wording or they make any updates to the agreement to make sure that it's an inbuilt strategy. But look, I think it would still proactively create some businesses and employers in particular to take some measures to review practices.
2: The right to disconnect was greeted enthusiastically by a lot of workers, but it did have its critics. After all, not every industry allows people to disconnect in the same way. So some say it's a blunt tool trying to deal with a complex problem. Do you think that this kind of law is meeting the needs of society, or is there a risk of it going too far and having unintended effects?
6: I think there is a risk, and I say this being someone that's in professional services and who does work and will accept contact outside of ordinary working hours. And I think that that is built-in expectation of the role. We want to look at people's well-being and their right to have their weekends, and of course, their right to not have to have their phones on them constantly and looking at their emails and taking phone calls, certainly. But we don't want to impact our productivity negatively. And we have to be realistic about the fact that in some jobs and in some roles, that contact is necessary. Much of what I think personally, both from an employer perspective and as an employee or an individual working in professional services, is that people have to have a good understanding of their role and the position that they're applying for at the time of applying for it. And they need to accept that those parameters of what is required to do that job well is what it is.
2: This week's hearing could have set a precedent and started to flesh out the grey area in the legislation. But until another case actually proceeds to be heard by the Commission, workers and employers will both have uncertainty about their rights.
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3: It's time for the AMRAP Song of the Week, and this week it is Brendan McMahon with his song Speed Humps, and we've got him on the line right now. Good morning. Welcome. Thanks for coming back on the show, Brendan.
4: Thank you very much for having me.
3: I've got you back on because guess what? You're the AMRAP Song of the Week again.
4: I guess I'm a bit lucky.
3: Well, I think it's because you write such good songs and you're constantly pumping them out.
4: Oh, look, it is a problem, isn't it?
3: Not a problem.
4: Well, it is for me because I can't record them fast enough.
3: How is that process for you? Because you must be writing them at speed, or are these songs that you've had sort of floating around for years and it's only now that you're just getting to record them?
4: Oh, I've got a backlog. I've certainly got a backlog of songs. I've just released the seventh album and I've been in the studio and we've tracked 18 new songs that I'll start releasing over the next. I've had a lot of inspiration and written a lot of songs, and with the caliber of guys that I use in the studio, the songs just seem to be coming up really nicely. So I'm really happy and really fortunate at the moment.
3: You probably got your groove. You know, I know it's country, but it's still a groove, isn't it, with those guys, that they know where each other's going. So it sort of gets cohesive quicker.
4: Oh, very much so. Very much so. So I was talking to Steve Vertigan, who's the producer at Soggy Dog Recording, where I record. I was in the studio and I said, hey, guess what, Steve? This is the 100th song we've recorded. So, and that's since I went in there in 2014, so in about 10 years. So we're doing about 10 tracks a year, basically. And then I said to the bass player, a guy called Jason Voorhoof, I said, we're at about, because he hasn't played on every track, but we're still at about 92 or three songs. So within the next couple of weeks, you know, we'll clock over the 100 songs with the bass player and Peter Maslin, the drummer. So the backbone of the recordings has been the same since day one, Peter Maslin and Jason Voorhoof. So
3: yeah,
4: there's been other people float in and out, but now I'm in a groove and I'm using pretty much the same guys to play guitar and keys. But then every now and then something changes, and I had a new pedal steel player in, a guy called Shane Riley, who was just amazing. He's just an incredible player. So, you know, there might be some new sounds on the next songs that come out. Who knows? It's a matter of getting hold of some of these guys, because Shane tours with Tex Perkins and he did a tour with Beck and he plays with Brian Cadd. So it's whether they're available at the time that I want to record is yeah, more the challenge.
3: Well, then you've got Peter Maslin. So he's either doing Boom Crash Opera or The Undertow with Mark Seymour.
4: Yeah, yeah.
3: Jason, I see around. Who does he usually with? Daryl Braithwaite?
4: Somebody with Daryl Braithwaite. Yeah. Or the Cabrettas, he plays in that. But, you know, he guests in a lot of other things too. So,
3: yeah. So, from what I'm gathering, you're the most prolific with the old songs coming out. So they're all your band and the other people get to borrow them.
4: Yeah, I agree. Yeah, I think Braithwaite, like Danny Spencer was in the other day, he plays in Jimmy Barnes's band. So,
3: yeah.
4: Well, maybe I should just give Jimmy Barnes a call and say, hey, look, you're holding me back, mate. You're holding me back.
3: Those guys, they are so able to go from Jimmy Barnes to Brendan McMahon to this project, that project. It's amazing how they do that. Different genres as well.
4: Well, I hear a lot of the stuff they work on because they work at Soggy Dog Studio quite a bit.
3: Yeah.
4: And I hear quite a bit of different stuff they work on, and you wouldn't know it was the same band. They're very adaptable to whatever the singer-songwriter writes. So, yeah, it's really interesting to hear them play other stuff.
3: You're not too bad yourself there, Brendan. I'm sure they're proud to be playing with you and getting all this attention that you do. So every time you release something, we're all like, oh, beauty, let's get this on.
4: Oh, God, what's he done this time?
3: No way. We all enjoy what you do. Now, that brings it to the latest track that is on the charts. It's called Speed Hump. Now, it's not about Australia, is it?
4: No.
3: This is something out of the blue.
4: No, I was traveling around the US. We were heading from Oklahoma to Memphis last year. We went east. I've got to think about it. East to Arkansas, and then we dropped down into Memphis. But I wanted to go to Arkansas because I wanted to go to Little Rock, because I thought Little Rock, Arkansas sounds like a really cool place to visit. Little Rock, Arkansas. I love the name. So anyway, we went to Little Rock, Arkansas, and there wasn't much there, to be honest. But we were in the bar one night, and I was talking to the woman working behind the bar. And we're from Australia, so she was a bit interested in that and asked a few questions. And she asked, oh, do you have any kids? And I said, yeah, I've got a couple of kids. And I started asking her a bit about herself, and I asked her whether she had kids. She said, yes, I do. I have 10 kids. And, you know, my immediate thought was, they don't have television here.
3: No, exactly. But, she needs a hobby.
4: I asked her how it came about, because I thought it might have been she partnered with someone who already had some kids and whatever. But they were a married couple. They had 3 kids of their own. They went to adopt a child because she'd come from an abusive family. She'd had a really tough upbringing. So she wanted to share some love and rescue somebody from a similar situation. So they went to adopt a child, and they adopted a family of 7 children. So they went from 3 kids to 10 kids overnight, basically.
3: How good is that?
4: Yeah. On the surface, it sounds great. But then she started telling me about the challenges of, you know, bringing the 2 families together. And those 7 kids were from very abusive family as well, broken family. So there were some horror stories amongst what she was saying, but at the end of the day, she said, you know, I love every one of those kids still, regardless of what's happened. It cost her a marriage, lots and lots of challenges, but she was one of the happiest people I've ever met, and she said, I love each one of those kids. You know, they're my family. So, and I couldn't help but write a song about it.
3: Those names, like Memphis, Tennessee, you're thinking of Elvis, you know, springs to mind. How did you feel as an Australian in amongst all of that?
4: Thing with America is Australians are so well accepted there. Just when there was tourists, I hardly played. I was still had the COVID hangover in my throat. So I'd taken my guitar and I intended to play as much as I could, but I just couldn't sing at the time. But you're sitting down in Memphis, and as soon as you might be sitting at a bar, as soon as an American person hears your accent, they're all over you. They just want to know about Australia. And most of them say, you know, I've always wanted to go to Australia. So it's really easy to fit in and, you know, be accepted there, I find. So
3: did you bung it on, Brendan? Did you cooey cobber it up?
4: No, not really.
3: So tell us about the album. What's on the album?
4: I got to look at the songs.
3: Go grab it.
4: It's been a while ago because I'm writing new songs in the studio recording at the moment. I tend to forget what I've just
3: put. It's like, oh, this is so 2021. What are you asking me about?
4: Look, the title is Somewhere West of Nowhere, and this title comes from the lyric of the opening track, which is a song called The Devil's Nails.
3: Which we played.
4: The Devil's Nails was a travel song from the US. I was, and it's an older song. That one's been hanging around for a couple of years. But we were flying from doing the tourist thing, flying from Las Vegas out to the Grand Canyon. And I was looking out the window and I saw a massive big rocky escarpment on the side. And there was these big gouge marks down it. And in my crazy mind, I thought there's only one thing that could have done that, and that is the devil's fingernails, the devil's nails. So I wrote a song which was terrible. It was horrible. it was a shocker.
3: And here it is now.
4: And you know, let's go. And I parked it. I parked the song and thought, no good. And I was going through, it was a year or two afterwards, I was going through some old lyrics and I saw the lyrics of the song. I thought, oh, it brought back horrible memories. And then I thought, actually, The Devil's Nails, I love the title. So I didn't listen to the old version. I just rewrote the song and came up with The Devil's Nails. And I was really happy with it because it's, you know, it's got certain grit. It's sort of like an outlaw country song. And I love that kind of music. So, you know, that was another song from America. New Country Morning is another song on there. That's from camping. I think I got the inspiration from the Gimpy Mustard camping. So, you know, they come from all over the place. It's good to be alive. I was sitting on the back deck of my house here in Fernie Creek, and I was up before light sitting on the back deck, and I had my guitar, my electric guitar, I was just strumming away on that. And, the glow on the horizon started and the birds started singing and all that sort of stuff. And wonderful time to be outside, and I thought, wow, it's good to be alive. So I wrote a song, Good to Be Alive. So they come from all over the place, really.
3: Well done you, Brendan, because you're one of our favourites, friend of the show.
4: Yeah, absolutely.
3: Friend of the show, Brendan McMahon. And now you're working on new music. When's that coming out, or do we just have to wait?
4: Oh, look, I've got a track coming out probably in about 6 weeks. I released the first of the new batch. But
3: wow,
4: it's just a matter of how long it takes to get them right. So I recorded 8 or 9 songs early this year, and a lot of those are now starting to find themselves in the studio. I call it find themselves because it takes a little while to get the right sounds and really find the song. So I would say there'd be a steady stream of songs coming out for the next 20 years.
3: All right, good. That's what we like to hear. I'm going to get you to introduce your own song, Brendan, and sure. It is our AMRAP Song of the Week.
4: No worries. Hey, Brendan McMahon here. Great to be on the show and having a chat with Julie. Speed humps.

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1: Coming up, we're going to catch up with Sam Brewster again from the Angels. They're back on tour. It is 50 years in the making, and they've also got some new music as well. Going to play something off the new album. Plenty of Angels music on the way for you. Let's kick it off with this one.

0: Anytime there is an opportunity to go and see the Angels, I will go and see the Angels. And today we've got Sam Brewster, who is an angel. Well, I don't know if he's an angel, but he's one of the angels and plays bass in the band. Good day. How are you going?
1: Good. Nice to be here. Nice to see you, Julie.
0: Nice to see you too. And I might put a little snapshot on Facebook of who your special guest is today. We've got lots of guitars and we've also got a beautiful little dog called Alf.
1: Yeah.
0: He's a schnauzer, miniature schnauzer.
1: He is. He's a nice little boy. He's my little mate when I'm home in the studios. Yeah, comes everywhere with me.
0: And he loves the rock and roll, doesn't he? No.
1: Well,
0: he's more of a...
1: doesn't mind the guitar. He hates the bass.
0: Wow, which is unfortunate seeing as you play bass in the band.
1: Yeah.
0: What a critic.
1: Yeah.
0: Now, behind you, I can see a whole lot of guitar-y kind of things. Are these ones that you've made yourself, Sam?
1: Some of them are.
0: How did you get into thinking, you know what, I might just make guitars and basses and things?
1: I happened to see it on an ad somewhere, an instrument-making course at TAFE. At Tonsley, you know, it was just a night course. So I thought during the week as well on a Monday, I thought, oh yeah, I can always get to that. So, and I've always kind of been interested in down the track at some point making a guitar. And then when I saw that, I was like, oh yeah. And the plan initially was just to make one and then be done with it and, you know, just say, yeah, I've done that. But then I, you know, kind of really enjoyed the process and accumulated some tools. So after a while, I had enough tools to be able to kind of do it at home. Then when COVID hit, it was like, well, there are no gigs, and all the gigs just kept getting kicked down the line by about 6 months.
0: Yeah.
1: So if I'd known it would be 2 years, I would have gotten another job, done something else. But it was 6 months. Like, okay, 6 months, you know, I'll wait till then. And then I just went down to the shed and during that period, I made about 4 guitars.
0: How do you design them? Or is that all in the process?
1: They're just... At this stage, they're just copies. Yeah, you know, I'm not going to take any credit. I mean, you know, I'm proud of what I've done, but it's not like, you know, it's not inventive and it's not kind of, I'm not having to kind of iron out those kinks, you know, it's been done for me. So I'm just literally working off sort of templates. There's still skill involved where you've got to, you know, you can get it wrong really easily.
0: I could get it wrong really easy. That's why I'm like, you're just going, oh yeah, you know, I just copied it, whatever. I'm like, I wouldn't even know where to start.
1: You know, I mean, the other thing is if you're there and you've got help, so, you know, for me, it was going to TAFE and my teacher is a violin maker. So, so every step of the way, if I wasn't sure about something, I'd be like, before I cut into this and, you know, because you can't really put it back on.
0: No.
1: I'd say, I'm in the right place here. And he'd be like, yep. Or he'd correct me or, you know, so.
0: Can't Tarzan's grip it back together?
1: No, you can do some things. Like, I mean, it's amazing. Like the repairers out there, like Dwight, you know, our tech in Queensland, you know, and what he does is pretty amazing with old guitars and, yeah, piecing them back together with
0: sticky tape and some gaff.
1: Actually, he did that to my son's ukulele in Queenstown.
0: Oh, cute.
1: Actually, Billy Gibbons was there and grabbed it off him and tuned it and sang him happy birthday. So that was pretty funny. That was a good
0: As
1: moment.
0: In from ZZ Top.
1: Yeah.
0: Oh, wow.
1: Yeah. We did Queenstown New Zealand recently, and we had a week off in Queenstown. And it just happened, Billy Gibbons happened to be coming out of a lift while my son was there with his ukulele that he takes everywhere with him. And
0: And speaking of family, the Angels really is a family business, isn't it? Because John Brewster is your dad, Rick Brewster is your uncle. The legacy, I suppose, of the Brewster Joneses is it great great grandfather was a composer? And grandfather. I don't know how it works. Sam, you tell me.
1: Yeah, so my grandfather was, he was a composer and he was in the first incarnation of the ASO.
0: Which is the Adelaide Symphony Orchestra, for those who don't know.
1: I mean, he started playing when he was, you know, 5 or something like that. I think he gave his first concert at about 5. And the reason we've got the surname Brewster Jones is because he got a scholarship to go to London and study at the conservatorium in London. And their mail all kept – there were so many Joneses over there because his name was Hooper Jones.
0: Yep.
1: So all their mail was getting mixed up. So they hyphenated their names, and that's where Brewster Jones comes in.
0: Oh, there you go.
1: Yeah. So – and then, yeah, my grandfather, so his son also followed in his footsteps and played cello and was the principal cellist for the ASO and also director of music for the ABC.
0: So that's not a bad tradition or bloodline to come from, Sam Brewster. Were you always going to be into music, or were you going to be a soccer player or something like that?
1: Well, sports. I mean, back in the 90s, I wanted to be a basketball player.
0: Well, you are a tall lad.
1: Yeah. That was probably the dream back then. That was around the time, you know, of Michael Jordan and the Chicago Bulls. And
0: yeah.
1: Probably, yeah, as I got a little bit older, I mean, had a band with my brothers for a bit, and then I went and studied music, did a teaching degree. So, yeah, during that I was, you know, playing gigs and doing original music, but I sort of thought I'd probably end up, you know, teaching, because it's, you know, it's pretty hard to get a band off the ground these days. So then the Angels thing happened, so kind of just took off from there, and kind of, yeah, it's all pretty consuming.
0: We'll be back in a moment.

0: Sam Brewster from the Angels. I think it was meant to be, and unfortunately it was the loss of Chris Bailey that sort of left a space for you to move in. You were more of a guitarist than a bass player. You really had to learn how to play bass, and there is a different feel, isn't there? People just think, oh, well, there's a couple of strings on it, it's the same, but it's different, isn't it?
1: Yeah, it must be. Oh, there were two less strings, it must be easier. Well, it's like it's funny actually. The way most bass players start is, you know, someone just hands you a bass and goes, that's what you're going to do now, you know?
0: Yeah. No one.
1: There are very few people, I think, that actually choose it. I think most people come from guitar. We're talking about this actually with Robert DeLeo from Stone Temple Pilots. Recently, we were in, because we were on that New Zealand tour, and he said the exact same thing, you know, said, because he plays guitar and bass, but he's always been the bass player in that band. And he's like, you know, you're a big guy. Someone just hands you a bass, and that's what you do now, you know. So that's kind of, yeah. I basically had to learn, from scratch. I mean, it does transfer a bit, some similarities, but yeah, you've got to kind of learn a whole new technique, really.
0: So there you go. Well, you do it well. So it must come from your grandpa being a cellist.
1: Yeah, well, that's a different thing again, you know. I mean,
0: have you had a go at the double bass?
1: I have, just briefly though. Yeah, I'd love to get one. I've always just been in really kind of small apartments up until about 2 years ago. So take up your whole apartment.
0: You'll have to get a new apartment just for the musical instruments. What's your favourite Angels song to play, or can you not pick one? I like the one where you kick your foot. What song's that?
1: Oh, that's Take a Long Line. Yeah. Well, actually, that started because I did that once, and I don't even know why I did it, but my brothers gave me so much shit about it. And they just, you know, they just ripped into me about it. I just doubled down on it, and I was like, all right, I'm going to do that every gig now.
0: It's sort of like every gig.
1: Yeah, it's funny. It's become a thing. Like someone, I was Athol. He was playing that song somewhere in another band, and like messaged me. He's like, not to ask how you know, particular chord sequence goes or bass line or whatever. He's like, oh, do you stretch your hamstrings before that's, you know, before you go on for that song? It's become some, I don't know. I mean, I just think it's ridiculous, but yeah.
0: You should know by now, Sam, that any time that there's anything a Brewster does in the Angels, it will become iconic, such as Am I Ever Going to See Your Face Again? No Way, Get Lost, Tick Off. I think that's what people say. So now your kick's there.
1: I don't know. It's almost like, I'm somewhat embarrassed about it in some way, but now I can't not do it now because people are like, well, you got to do, yeah.
0: Where's the kick?
1: Yeah. It's just on the right accent too, on the D chord.
0: Exactly.
1: You know, yeah.
0: People like consistency in their chaos. Yeah. There's chaos all over the stage. Uncle Rick on the side, he's just still standing there. Dad John Brewster, he's strutting around like he owns the joint. Yeah. And then you got Nick Norton. I've seen him play guitar and also sing.
1: I don't know if you've seen the film.
0: Yep, yeah.
1: There's a part in that, you know, where Rick's talking about John going to the agency and saying, you know, oh, there's a hole there. There's a hole there in the calendar. Can you fill that? John and Rick, they'd be happy to just gig every week. But yeah, I mean, Nick is a great vocalist, and you know, as you know, he's written on quite a few songs in the Angels, like the, you know, some on the later albums. Their idea was just to put him out the front, and it sort of frees up John. He doesn't have to take as much of the vocal duties, and so that's kind of how it came about. It'll be Tom, my brother, yeah. Tom on drums.
0: So the reshuffled lineup is working really well. Nick's really found his feet out the front, and you're taking it back out on the road. A lot of songs there.
1: You know, with the Angels and the gigs that we do, like especially the festival gigs, it's like, you know, there are all these fans that want to hear certain songs, but they're also, you know, you've got to play your biggest songs. It's kind of in some ways, it's a good problem to have. Like, what do you take out? You know, because if you put something in, you've got to take something out, obviously.
0: And you mentioned the documentary, that's the Angels kicking down the door. It's an important story, the big tapestry that is Australian music and also world music. Guns N' Roses loved the Angels, didn't they?
1: Yeah.
0: And who else loved them? Pearl Jam?
1: Yeah, Mike McCready wears Angels shirts on stage sometimes.
0: How about that?
1: Yeah.
0: And you're in that band, Sam Brewster. But you're that guy.
1: Yeah, I'm just a bass player. No one knows who I am.
0: No, you are. Everyone knows who you are. Everyone's going to know you. You're that guy sitting in a room full of guitars and a very well-behaved little schnauzer there. Still not looking at the camera, though.
1: No, he's a bit
0: shy. Too shy. I'm going to get you to introduce your latest single to us.
1: I'm Sam Brewster from The Angels, here with Julie Reynolds, and this is 99 by The Angels.

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3: Good morning, I'm David Cameron. Iran's foreign minister has accused the United States of sacrificing diplomacy for what he termed unwise adventurism. In a social media post, Abbas Araghchi said every time a diplomatic solution was on the table, Washington opted for a reckless military adventure. Earlier, both sides blamed each other for a military clash in the Strait of Hormuz. The fighting happened despite a ceasefire, which President Donald Trump insists is still intact. Here's the BBC's Jeremy Bowen.
4: It just shows the fragility of the process. The fact that I would say that a big flare-up in the war, bigger than what we've just seen, is only a serious incident away because of the situation there, the fact that there is so much military power there. So where are we at? Well, I think both sides want a deal. The thing is, they don't want the deal that the other one is offering.
3: Voters in the southern New South Wales seat of Farrer head to the polls today. The federal by-election was prompted by the resignation of former Liberals leader Suzanne Lee. Long seen as a coalition stronghold, there are 12 candidates contesting Farrer. The main contest appears to be between One Nation's David Farley and Independent Michelle Millthorpe. Labor did not stand a candidate. The Australian Electoral Commission says around 40% of voters have cast their vote early. A celebration of history, culture and civic life is being held at Melbourne's Royal Exhibition Building this weekend. The event is commemorating 125 years since the opening of Australia's Federal Parliament on May 9th in 1901. Speaking to National Radio News, Museum Victoria's Dr. Michelle Stevenson says that opening was a major moment in Australian history.
5: The opening of Australia's very first federal parliament was held at the Royal Exhibition Building in Melbourne. So it was the moment when our first federal parliament was sworn into office. So it really marks the beginning of Australia as a nation.
3: A new report has found Australians don't trust artificial intelligence. The Tech Policy Design Institute survey found 44% of people say they have little or no trust AI will be used responsibly. Co-founder Johanna Weaver says Australians aren't resistant to the technology, they just want to see appropriate safeguards in place.
6: It's not that they're anti-AI, they just want reassurance that when they use AI, it will be used fairly. And if something goes wrong, that someone will be held accountable. So 85% of Australians support the government intervening to make that happen.
3: Britain's Prime Minister Keir Starmer has suffered a major blow in his biggest electoral test since taking power 2 years ago. His governing Labor Party has lost large numbers of local council seats in England and has been forced from power in Wales for the first time since the National Parliament was set up there. Voters have dropped support for the major parties, turning to alternatives like Reform and the Greens. Sport, and the Parramatta Eels have come from behind and claimed a Golden Point NRL win over the North Queensland Cowboys 33-30. Earlier, the Sydney Roosters downed the Gold Coast Titans 28-12. In the AFL, the Brisbane Lions held off Carlton to take a 100-89-point victory. A thrilling two-point win for the Western Bulldogs over Port Adelaide 74-72 at Adelaide Oval.
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7: Welcome to the last hour of Saturday Brekkie for this week. Of course, Murph's coming up on the show, as he does every week, and this week he's got another Divalicious Top 5 Countdown. If you've ever struggled making the perfect pavlova, well, Ange Capoccia has got the recipe for you, and you'll meet Lauren Bath. She's a travel influencer on Instagram. She'll tell you all about what she does and all the good stuff she does. It's not just pouty selfies. And she'll tell you how you can get involved as well, if you like. It's all coming up.

0: If you've ever struggled with making a pavlova, don't worry, Ange Kapotcha's got your back. She's up next and she's got an easy peasy great recipe, and she's going to give you some tips as well.
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0: Please welcome to the show our resident cook. Her name is Ange Kapotcha from Cuisine by Angela. Hello, how are you going this morning?
2: I'm very well, thank you, Julie.
0: We need a fresh dessert. What are we having?
2: Well, everyone says it's typically Australian, but it's actually a New Zealand dessert, but we won't tell anybody. We'll say it's, we'll say it's Australasia. That sounds Australian. The good old
0: and
2: Pav.
0: It's funny, Australia fought so hard for the pavlova, but it's like, no.
2: Well, this is like the Russell Crowes and all the others that are actually New Zealanders. They just come to visit, we keep them.
0: Oh,
2: they're
0: look, ours. It used to be part of it. It used to be part of us.
2: That's it. We claim everybody to be our own. They're here long enough, they become ours.
0: Exactly. Olivia Newton-John,
2: yes,
0: Australian.
2: Exactly.
0: John Farnham, Australian.
2: They just visited New Zealand.
0: Yeah, exactly. Anyway.
2: People are scared of a pavlova, making a pavlova. It's, you know, it's a hit and miss sort of thing that we make. Don't be scared of it. It's the first thing I always tell people. Just follow the rules. There's some certain tips you need to follow. Use a stainless steel or a glass bowl that always has to be dry. Don't allow any moisture to get into your bowl. Don't make it near a sink or anything like that. They're some of the most important tips, because there's moisture in the air. And one thing a pav doesn't like is moisture. So when you're doing your egg white, I do about 7 or 8 egg whites, large ones. When you're separating your egg, make sure you separate them into a separate bowl, each egg individually, in case you've got anything in that egg. You don't want any of the yolk in there, no protein at all, because that will stop it from whisking nice and soft. It will just go to fluid. So there's all these little rules. But if you separate your egg white, you've made sure they're all done individually in each individual bowl, then pour it into the big bowl. Add caster sugar. Don't use normal sugar. If you don't have caster sugar, put it through either a mill or if you've got a food processor or a blender, put it through there, which will break it down. You don't want icing sugar because that's too fine. I always add a tablespoon of cornstarch and about 3/4 teaspoon of cream of tartar. If you haven't got cream of tartar, a little bit of white vinegar, about 2 teaspoons doesn't hurt either. And some people put in the zest of a grated lemon. If you do that, your lemon has to be dry, grated onto a paper towel first and blot it. And there's really no need to put any vanilla or anything else like that into it, because the caster sugar and the egg white will come up. It's not a huge flavour that you need. If you don't like that eggy flavour, you can put a teaspoon of vanilla into it, but you try, like I said, you try and avoid as much liquid as you possibly can. Another problem that people have when they beat the egg white, they think that they've got to put it onto full and beat it really quickly and really bring up and get all the air into it. Well, only do it on a medium speed, because if you're doing it on a medium speed, it gives it time to mix through properly. It gives it time to add the sugar in small quantities at a time, and it allows it all to actually work. it avoids you from overbeating the egg white without the sugar dissolving. I mean, I used to always think you had to beat it on high, and it came up stiff and looked to me like it's what it's supposed to be, but when it cooked, it just was flat and it didn't have that aerating that you actually needed. So do it on a half, you know, medium speed, and it'll probably take you about 15 to 20 minutes if you're doing it at that rate, and you're slowly pouring in your sugar as you do it. And once all the sugar is in there, you can go up a little bit higher, but don't go to full speed. You add your cornstarch and your cream of tartar at the beginning of this journey. So that's actually the beating of the pavlova, Nick, which then you will put into a low oven, about 150 degrees Celsius. The way I try and get mine round and perfect, I'll use a springform pan. I don't actually cook it in the pan, but I use the base and put some parchment paper down, baking paper, and that way you've got the perfect shape that you actually want to use. Spoon it out, so you've got a little bit more around the outside than you do on the middle. Then you pop it into the oven in the middle, and you cook it really quite slowly.
0: Well, how long?
2: Well, I cook it for about an hour to just over an hour, but then I'll turn the oven down just a little bit more so that it cooks and crisps around the outside, and then it will just finish off. Then I turn the oven off and I leave the oven closed and I leave the pavlova in the oven so that it cools at a decent rate along with the oven. And that should see you, if you leave it overnight in the morning, you can decorate it if you're using it that day. If you're not using it that day, you can store it in an airtight container, or even before you use it, store it in an airtight container if you can. Avoid any moisture. Put it in a dry, cool place. Because, don't put it in the refrigerator, whatever you do, because we don't want it to become moist, because then it goes soggy and then you've got no hope. If you can, for example, if you're taking it to somebody's house, take it separately, whip up your cream and have all your fruit ready to go onto it, but set it up just an hour before you're about to serve it, because otherwise it will go soggy.
0: And that's beautiful.
2: That's one of the problems that people have, that they go soggy.
0: Sounds amazing. Can hardly wait to get in the kitchen and cook it myself, Ange Capoccia.
2: If you've got an afternoon to spare, because it is a slow process, but it's really worth it once you get it right. It's great.
0: Absolutely. Catch you next time, Ange.
2: Okay, no worries. Thanks. Bye.
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funny and sweet. He called me the night his daughter was born, and he was very melancholy, and he said, I feel sorry for all the other babies who are being born tonight, the ones who are not privileged. Is what he meant. That's not the word he used, but he thought that it wouldn't have the advantages that his baby would have growing up. Very nice guy.

0: next up on Saturday Brekkie, how to become an influencer on Instagram and other social media platforms by someone who is an influencer. She's travel influencer Lauren Barth. Now, she does a lot of good work around the place, not just taking selfies with a pout. In fact, you'd be hard-pressed to find a photo of her anywhere. Anyway, she'll tell you more about her story after this.
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0: Please welcome to the show, Lauren Barth.
2: Hi, how are you?
0: Very well, thanks. Everything on your Instagram account is the reason why people should be on Instagram. It's full of beautiful photos of nature, the ocean, people, scenery, you name it, it's on there. And I have to tell you, one of my most favourite shots that you've ever taken was an albatross just sitting on the waves.
2: Oh, that's actually one of my favourite shots too. I took that one last year in Kaikoura as a part of their earthquake recovery, and it was very wild on the ocean, and I was feeling quite sick, and I managed to nail just that one shot. So for that reason alone, it's a favourite.
0: Well, and a lot of other people have given it a like as well. What's a digital influencer nowadays? Because new terms are coming into the vernacular and people are going, what's a digital influencer? It sounds like somebody that tells people what to do. Is that what it is?
2: Well, an influencer is really just someone that's able to influence change and doing that digitally with the rise of social media. It just means that I can reach a lot of people quite easily. So the definition of influence is trust plus reach. And with my Instagram account and my other social media, I obviously have the reach. I've tried really hard to build up the trust of my my audience, and I'm now able to share the things that I'm passionate about and my travels and get paid to do that.
0: A lot of people that you might see on social media don't seem to have much more on their mind than themselves, but that's not that's not you at all. Have people asked you to come on board for good causes?
2: Oh, absolutely. I'm now getting to the point in my career where I am starting to attract more projects that I would say stuff I'm more passionate about. One of the biggest things I did was I went to Borneo to work with the orangutans, and I was the first influencer that that organisation, the Borneo Orangutan Survival Foundation, has ever worked with. So they did their research for ages, and then they reached out to a handful of people, and the one that gave them the best vibe was the person that they brought out to Borneo, and it just happened to be me. So that's amazing, you know, being able to do projects like that and having the income coming from other areas so that I can afford to go away and do those jobs and donate my time.
0: And being with the orangutans, did you find out things about yourself that you never knew? Because I would imagine it would be a bit scary in that environment.
2: Well, to be completely honest, a big turning point for me was about a year and a half ago when I was in Zimbabwe last. And I was working with a not-for-profit over there called the Boomy Hills Foundation. So everything that I discovered about myself then was kind of reiterated when I was in Borneo with the orangutans. And for my personal journey, I think that what I really want is to do some good things for the world. So inspiring people to travel has always been my career and what I chose for myself. But now I know that I want to make a difference. I want to help to bring awareness for causes that I'm really passionate about, like elephants and anti-poaching and, you know, survival of wildlife in our world. And now I have the tools to do that and I have the platform to do that. So it's, yeah, you know, it's the orangutans were very, very confronting because it's very sad, the conditions that some of them come from and that they live in now. But, you know, I think people just need to open their eyes to what's happening with that. And I was able to, you know, share that story and that journey with people.
0: And I encourage people to go on Instagram all the time because I think people think that it is just a world
2: of survival of wildlife in our world. And now I have the tools to do that and I have the platform to do that. So it's, yeah, you know, it's the orangutans were very, very confronting because it's very sad, the conditions that some of them come from and that they live in now. But, you know, I think people just need to open their eyes to what's happening with that. And I was able to, you know, share that,

0: that does happen. But there is a lot of beauty on Instagram and a lot of nice people too, don't you find?
1: Oh, absolutely. I mean, I did a post yesterday where I was just talking about the negativity in the industry. And, you know, I had something like 300 people commenting saying that they've followed me for years or since the beginning or since I quit my job. And I just had, you know, these hundreds of different conversations going with people that are supporting me and backing me. And, you know, I've loved that platform since the day I downloaded it. And that's never gone away. I think you should use it how it gives you happiness. So if you're not getting, you know, if you're not happy looking at other people's selfies, then don't follow those accounts. You know, find great people with the same interests as you and great passions and great storytellers, and really just make it an inspiring and motivational place to spend your time.
0: There's people like yourself. There's a few vets that are from around the world, and I just don't mean Dr. Chris Brown, but other vets from around the world, and they take the most adorable photos of them and kittens and puppies and goats. And if that's your thing, look for them. If you've just joined us, talking to Lauren Barth, she is a digital influencer. So if somebody else is thinking to themselves, okay, my passion is, for argument's sake, music or begonias or goldfish, what would you say to them? How would you become an influencer, and why would you want to?
1: Well, first of all, you never try to become an influencer, I don't think. Well, at least that's the advice that I give. If you have great content and you have a story to tell, you should tell that story and you should share your content and really focus on your community first and foremost. And if you find yourself in a time of which you have a lot of followers or a really engaged account or, you know, great feedback on your content, then you can start to look at monetizing it or doing something with it. But I think to start with, it makes a big difference if you're doing it for the right reasons. And I think the numbers come naturally when you're doing it for the right reasons. So no matter what your passion is, for me, obviously, photography, I just really focused on taking great pictures, following other photographers, having conversations with them, you know, learning all about the business and just talking to people and engaging. And from there, I grew my audience. And at that point, I decided to become an influencer. So it's, I don't know, I just think it means a lot more when you do it that way.
0: Would you say an influencer, how many people following you would you need to say that you're an influencer? And this is not saying, oh, I want to be an influencer. How many people do I need? It's more, oh, I've got 1,000 followers. Am I an influencer?
1: Look, I mean, my industry is a little different because I'm working in travel.
0: Yes.
1: So the clients that hire me, they obviously have quite a high output of money to hire us because they have to pay for our flights and our travel expenses. So your numbers do have to be quite high to justify that. Especially if you expect to get paid on top of those expenses. I never look at followers. I always look at engagement. So I like to see a good amount of likes and comments on an influencer's post. Maybe a bare minimum would be like 1,000 likes and 50 comments. And for the influencer to be getting that very consistently. I also, when I'm hiring influencers, I do a lot of campaign management. I also look at the sorts of comments that they're getting. So not just cool pic or nice pic bro or thumbs up or any of that. You know, I really want to see conversations. I want to see the influencer engaging back with their community. And I want to make sure that their content's really on brand for the client or the destination. So there's quite a few things to consider. Definitely, I don't hire people that just have selfie accounts because I think that, you know, while those accounts are great for selling some things, they're not as great for selling travel. I think travel is all about those trust relationships and the conversations and, you know, this community that really trusts you and feels like they can perhaps take your advice for picking their next destination.
0: Fantastic. Thank you, Lauren. And just one last thing. It always bemuses me, the selfie, and I'm a big selfie taker, let me tell you. If you go and have a look at my Instagram, you'll see there's a selfie or two there, but I've always got other people in there, and it's always for a reason. It's my account, you're looking at me, and here's three other people that I want you to look at as well, sort of thing, for whatever reason. But I don't do the bathroom selfie. I don't really understand why you want to get dressed up in your prettiest outfit and then take a photo of yourself and there's the toilet with the lid up in the background. I still don't get it.
1: I mean, I'm not a selfie person. I think if you trolled through the 5,000 plus images on my account, you might see
0: one
1: or 10 pictures with me in it. Most of them I haven't taken, and it's been for a reason, like check out my new profile picture. So, yeah, I don't really understand it. I,

0: I mean, I'm a photographer, so I just want to photograph everything else. I don't love having my own picture taken.
1: It's Saturday Breakfast with Julie Reynolds, right across Australia on your local station via the Community Radio Network.
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0: Baby, baby, where did our Merce Top 5 countdown go? You'll find out after this. That was a massive clue what we're doing this week.
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0: Yep. It is my most favourite time of the show. It is the time when we introduce to you the man of the hour, even the man of the last part of the show. I don't know if I'm giving you too big a rap and you'll really have to, you know, pull your bootstraps up to accommodate it. But his name is Steve Murphy and it's Murph's Top 5.
2: It is my name.
0: And it's Murph's Top 5.
2: Yes, thank you. Thank you, J-Ray. Thank you. Yeah, you're probably building me up a bit too much, but I'll take it anyway. Can't hurt. I thought today, being Donna Ross's birthday last week, we might look back at her career and her success over here in Australia. Let's do it. So, okay, born in Michigan on March 26th. Middle name's interesting. Ernest Stein, which was named after her mother, does sound a bit like a guy's name, but I don't know if I can say that in the modern world, so I won't. And her other middle name was Earl, which also has that male feel. But anyway, who am I to judge? And her real name, her first name actually, is Diana. Is Diane, rather. But her mum called her that because someone made a mistake on her birth certificate, which I thought was interesting. Anyway, she started her music career in a group called the Primettes at the age of 15 and soon won a talent competition, which got them an audition with Motown Records. And they were eventually signed on the condition that they changed their name, apparently. So Florence Ballard from the group was asked, and she was the only group member at the studio at the time, to pick a new name for the group. So she chose the Supremes. Now, that apparently was because it was the only name on the list that did not end with an et, an E-double-T-E. So that was the reason she chose it. Makes sense. Although apparently upon hearing the new name, the other members weren't so impressed. In fact, apparently Diana told her that she feared the group would be mistaken for a male vocal group. I suppose the Supremes does sound male-like, doesn't
0: could
2: it?
0: Be. But,
2: again, these days. Obviously, it worked for them, though. They, of course, would go on to become one of the most successful groups ever, basically. Not to mention her solo career, which we'll get to as well. So when she went solo in 1970, that worked quite well for her as well. And, of course, she could also act, did a few things over the years, including The Wiz with, of course, Michael Jackson, where she would actually meet him while filming that movie and become very good friends. In fact, even when Michael was being accused of things he was being accused of a few years ago, she would say, and, you know, pun intended, she would say, "Stop in the name of love." So obviously very supportive of Michael. Hard to believe over the years, Julia, that she never won a Grammy. Well, except with two exceptions, actually. Exception one was that she was a part of the USA for Africa We Are the World song, which won a Grammy. So I suppose that kind of counts. And also, thankfully, recently she was acknowledged with a bit of a lifetime award, but never won an actual Grammy itself. She's been married twice. Sadly, her second husband died in 2004 after a mountain climbing accident, although they had already divorced at that point, but still would have been very sad for her, obviously. She has five kids and eight grandkids at this stage and going strong. She's still releasing music even as we speak. In fact, released her 25th studio album last year called Thank You, which she actually wrote and recorded during the pandemic lockdown. And it's actually her first original material since 1990. Nice. It's been a fair wait, but she's obviously still going strong. And we mentioned her her husbands. And while we're talking about exes, in the early 80s, fun fact here, she actually dated Gene Simmons, of course, the great Kiss man, for three or so years, and apparently broke up with him because she thought he was back with Cher, who he was dating before they got together, if you follow all that. So Diana Ross and Gene Simmons, I feel like, is an interesting combination, Julie. Yeah. I'm disappointed it didn't work out, actually. Aww. But anyway. So let's look at her top five songs in Australia over the years, be it with the Supremes or by herself. And we start at number five, of course, with this great song from 1969, The Rhythm of Life.

0: yeah, good song.
1: Remember that one? Yeah, classic. Considered a bit of a different sound for the Supremes at the time. It was the theme to the 1967 movie of the same name, starring Anthony Quinn and the great Faye Dunaway, and was written by four guys, including the musical director of the movie and the songwriting team of Holland Dozier Holland. The movie was a bit of a dud, unfortunately, but it was the Supremes' biggest hit in Australia anyway, getting to number three with the Supremes. They didn't manage any number ones in Australia. However, it was their 10th number one in America, and all their number ones, interestingly enough, were written by that same team, the Holland Dozier Holland team. It was actually their last song as the Supremes before they became Dinah Ross and the Supremes. So we move on to number three, J-Ray, are the top five Dinah Ross songs over the years here in Australia. And it's the first of her solo songs in our countdown. This is from 1980. It is the great Upside Down.
2: Upside down, boy, you turn me inside out and round and round.
0: My favourite.
1: It's up there, isn't it? And fun fact, if you care, the second ever record that I bought. And if you're a music lover like me, and I'm sure you're the same, you remember the first few records you bought. The Tide Is High by Blondie was my first, for those of you playing at home. But this was my second, and I still remember buying it for 50 cents. I can still remember the cover, so there you go. Written by Bernard Edwards and Nile Rodgers, of course, from the great Chic, Leaf Freak and all that. After Dinah met them after a concert and wanted to change in her music directions. She actually has since considered it her most successful solo song, so they're obviously a big help. Apparently, Nile Rodgers actually said that Dinah Ross was the first big star that they'd ever worked with, and they took it very seriously. Well, like I said, it clearly worked, Julie.
0: Yeah.
1: All right, we move on to the number two song. Now, it's not strictly her. Well, it is her, but she's got a friend with her, so I suppose that's okay, isn't it? From 1981, it is, of course, her and the great Lionel Richie doing Endless Love.

0: Now, you don't like many slow songs, but you don't mind that one. Is that fair?
1: No, I don't like it.
0: Oh, you don't like it, right. You're a hard person to win over with the slow songs, aren't you? Yeah, yeah. From the movie of the same name, of course. So we're talking way back in 1981 here, starring a very young Brooke Shields, written and produced by Lionel as well. Apparently the director of the movie, Endless Love, asked Lionel to write an instrumental theme along the lines of Henry Mancini's theme for Love Story from 1971. So Lionel used a piece of music that he actually had written for the Commodores, of course, the band that he was with in the good old days, but was never recorded. But then the director decided he wanted lyrics, as you do, and he also decided that it should be a duet and suggested Diana Ross, and he got what he wanted. Having said that, though, apparently getting together to record the song was pretty hard work. In fact, they had to record it one morning at 3:30 a.m. in Nevada after Diana had just done a concert, and Lionel flew in especially, and they finished it in a few hours. So even at that time of the night, or that time of the morning, clearly they can still sing. And apparently only a few years ago, Lionel recently said that he'd been trying to get Diana to sing the song with him again for the first time in 37-odd years, it was at the time, but she's still saying no. So for whatever reason, maybe she feels about it like you do, Julie. She's over.
1: Yeah, maybe.
0: So we're doing the top five Diana Ross songs in Australia over the years to celebrate her 78th birthday last weekend. The Rhythm of Life with her, The Supremes, and The Temptations at five. The Happening with just The Supremes at four. Upside Down by herself at three. Endless Love with Lionel Richie at two. And number one is another one of her solo songs. Now, I said Upside Down was considered the most successful song around the world. However, the number one song we have is obviously the most successful solo song in Australia. We go back to 1986. Do you know the song, Julie?
1: Nah.
0: I'll give you a big clue. It has the same title, although it has nothing to do with it, as a John Farnham song from the early 90s. Is that helping?
1: Nah.
0: No. If I said the words chain reaction, from her Eaten Alive album, and it's actually written by the great Bee Gees. The amount of songs, we should do a countdown of the songs that the Bee Gees have written over the years for other people, because besides

0: their own hits. I've had a stack of hits for others.
1: Do you know what, Murph? Yeah. We should do a month of Bee Gees.
0: Let's do it. There's enough material.
1: Exactly.
0: Yeah, yeah. Having said that, they do actually feature on this. They do the backup vocals to the song. It was never actually, how's this for a fun fact, never actually originally meant to be on the album. In fact, the whole album was actually done. And Dinah said, well, actually, we still need one more song from somewhere. So according to one of the Bee Gees, they said that, well, we had Chain Reaction all along, but didn't have the nerve to play it to her because it was so Motown-ish that they were scared that she wouldn't go back there. But apparently Robin Gibb, persuaded her by saying, we think it's time you did something that you would have done with the Supremes and not just Diana Ross. Clearly, Robin was right. Look what happened. It was a massive hit, number one in Australia. In fact, according to one of the chart people, it was the biggest selling single of the whole of that year, 1986 in Australia. So it's a classic, one of her many. Let's play it. The biggest selling song by Diana Ross over the years in Australia. This is Chain Reaction. We will speak to you next week, Jared.
1: Talk to you then, Mer. Thank you for another excellent countdown. And it's time for me to get out of here as well. Take it easy, stay safe, and have a wonderful rest of your weekend. Catch you next weekend. See you, Murph.
0: See you, Mer.
1: And you know what, Murph? I love Upside Down so much. I'm going to play that straight after. Catch you later.

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1: National Radio News.
2: Good morning, I'm David Cameron. Polls have opened in the southern New South Wales seat of Farrer, where a federal by-election's being held after former MP Suzanne Lee resigned from Parliament after she was dumped as Liberal leader. The Australian Electoral Commission says around 40% of enrolled voters in Farrer have already cast their vote using postal and pre-polling options. The main contest appears to be between One Nation's David Farley and Independent Michelle Millthorpe. Labor did not stand a candidate in today's by-election. Current opposition leader Angus Taylor admits the coalition has to win back voter confidence.
3: There's a range of factors. One of them is that we had two breakups in the space of less than a year between the Liberal Party and the National Party. But I tell you what, we are the parties that can get rid of a rotten Labor government.
2: US Secretary of State Marco Rubio says Washington is expecting a response from Iran within the next 24 hours to its latest proposal to end the war. Iranian forces have clashed with the US in the Gulf, with both sides blaming each other for an exchange of fire. Marco Rubio says he hopes the response from Iran on their proposal will be reasonable.
4: We're expecting a response from them today at some point. We have not received that yet, as you know, in the last hour, but perhaps that will come. Their system is still highly fractured and a bit dysfunctional as well, so that may be serving as an impediment. I hope it's a serious offer. I really do.
2: Australians are ready to use artificial intelligence, but a lack of trust is holding them back. A survey by the Tech Policy Design Institute has found just 1% of Australians have complete trust in AI, while 44% say they have little or no trust it will be used responsibly. The Institute's Johanna Weaver says many want to see the government step in to provide more guide rails for the technology.
5: Things the government can be doing is making clearer to Australians how existing laws already apply to artificial intelligence. They need to follow through on promised reforms like privacy and digital duty of care. And we also recommend that they ensure that we've got consistency for businesses that are operating across multiple different sectors.
2: The Pentagon has begun releasing what it says are never-before-seen files on UFOs. It says Americans want more transparency on investigations into aliens, the BBC's Electra Naismith reports.
6: President Trump describes them as complex and important matters. Aliens, extraterrestrial life, and unidentified aerial phenomena. He made it a priority to declassify government files in February, shortly after Barack Obama sparked a surge in interest by telling a podcast host that aliens were real. He later clarified, saying there was no evidence they'd made contact during his presidency. But the truth is out there, and the Pentagon's brand new dedicated website can help you find it. The first tranche of files are there. More will follow from agencies including the FBI, NASA, and National Intelligence.
2: Ukraine and Russia have agreed to swap 1,000 prisoners of war as part of a deal that includes a three-day truce. Russia had called for a temporary ceasefire during annual commemorations to mark the end of the Second World War. Sport and the first legs of the A-League men's soccer semi-finals will be played today. Auckland host Adelaide United, then Premiers, the Newcastle Jets, face Sydney FC.
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8: Hello, hello, and welcome to Fair Comment, news and current affairs reflecting the diversity of Australia, connecting people from all around the nation on the Community Radio Network. Fair Comment is brought to you by Radio 4EB in Mianjin, Brisbane. I'm Eduardo Jordan, and this week on the show...
9: Well, the current rupture gives quite mixed messages to all the countries in the global south, because on one side, the countries believe the importance of the human rights matter, but not always, and there seems to be a double standard.
8: With the current situation across the world, leaders are asking the global south to join forces. What does it mean for Australia? And also today?
9: So migrant teachers that I spoke to, many of them do share about challenges that they face, sometimes in terms of securing permanent positions. So many of them could be in casual teaching role for a long extended period of time.
8: Australia is facing a teacher shortage in regional areas. So why migrant teachers are not being employed? We have all the details. Stay with us for this and more on Fair Comment.
10: That's Fair Comment.
8: But first, May is Domestic and Family Violence Prevention Month, raising awareness of coercive control and family and domestic violence. Recent numbers from the Australian Institute of Health and Welfare shows 3.8 million Australians have experienced domestic violence, with some not being able to access support for safe accommodation. A not-for-profit organization is supporting victims by providing repurposed phones to be used to contact support services. DiviSafe Phone has launched a campaign called Pass the Phone Challenge to encourage the community to give used phones to be repurposed and to be given to survivors. I started asking CEO of DiviSafe Phone, Ashton Wood, the aim of the organization.
11: DiviSafe Phone was something I set up about 6 years ago when an ex-police senior sergeant told me that she desperately needed mobile phones to give to victims of domestic violence. And at the time, I was a little shocked, and I assumed she meant send the phones overseas. But she informed me that in Australia, there are now 3.8 million victims of domestic violence. And quite often, the phone is the first thing to get smashed, monitored, or taken.
8: There are new figures showing family and domestic violence is the leading driver of homelessness support in Australia. And as you mentioned, I mean, there's a lot of need for phones. Are you surprised about these numbers?
11: Unfortunately, I'm not surprised based on what we're seeing and the demand we're seeing for mobile phones from the police and the frontline services. However, it is really concerning with, like you said, the property market. It is really hard for anybody to rent a home nowadays, let alone if you're in a domestic violence relationship and have, you know, quite often there's financial abuse as well happening, so you don't have the money. Quite often it's an emergency requirement, so it's not like you've got time to search for the new home. It's something that needs to happen quite quickly. So, yeah, we totally agree with the stats that are being put out there about homelessness around domestic violence. And hopefully the phone that we provide through the frontline services will at least give the survivor a way to start that process and stay in contact with the support network without being tracked or monitored or calls listened into by their partner.
8: So as you mentioned, I mean, DiviSafe Phone is helping victims of family and domestic violence by providing repurposed phones for free. Could you please explain a little bit about the process? So you get out in the community and ask for the phones, or how does it work?
11: Yeah, correct. So we go and ask everybody for their old phones because we've been told that there's 22 million phones in people's drawers and cupboards at homes and offices around Australia right now. So we're encouraging everyone to please check the drawers and cupboards, get the old phones to us. We have about 1,500 collection boxes around the country. All those phones then make their way over to us, and they're coming from individuals, they're coming from amazing Rotary clubs, they're coming from the banks, so all the big banks are doing it now. We get all those phones and then we will make sure they work. So we test them. We put new batteries in lots of phones because quite often an old phone, the first thing to fail is the battery. So we are putting about 40 batteries in phones every day from our office. And then we pack the phones up with a brand new SIM card, charger cable, and we cover the postage as well. And we send the phones in boxes of normally around 10 at a time to any frontline service that can help a survivor with getting a phone and also a safety plan and escape plan. So that's currently around 550 frontline services, so police stations, safe houses and hospitals across the country. And if anyone's listening and needs a phone through us, we do have a map on our website. So just go to Get Help and that will show you all the places who can provide phones and the support out to survivors. And we have another map on our website under Donate Phones, which shows all the places you could drop an old phone into that will make its way to us.
8: Now, what are some of the challenges the organization is facing to support Australians experiencing family and domestic violence at this point?
11: Look, our biggest challenge is when I started the charity, I didn't do a business case. I thought, oh, this is easy. We'll just get people's old phones and pass them on. What we've realized is most people's old phones do have problems. So there's, you know, the battery's flat, or there's a crack in the screen, or there's no charger cable. and certainly no SIM cards. So our challenge is to raise enough money to be able to fix the phones. We're currently sending out about 150 phones a week. In fact, this week we've just sent out 400 phones, so it's been a big week this week. And those phones are costing us between $75 and $130 per phone to fix and pair up with the SIM cards and charger cables and postage. So, yeah, our biggest challenge is just having consistent money coming in to allow us to keep this service free, because I'm adamant I want to keep the service free.
8: So this month, you know, it's raising awareness about family and domestic violence, but also TV Safe Phone is launching a campaign called the Pass the Phone Challenge. Could you please tell us a little bit more about it, and where can the community go and support you?
11: Yes, we've launched a campaign this May called Pass the Phone Challenge, and it's about just passing the phone on. So come on, people, check your drawers and cupboards and pass that phone on. Get it across to us. We've got an amazing travel company called Peak Escapes who's offered a $500 travel voucher for the most creative way people are passing the phone on. So we're asking people to video it, put it up on their social media and tag us, and the most creative one will get a $500 travel voucher. We're trying to add a little bit of lightness and fun to the idea of getting the phone out, because it's such a heavy topic and a serious subject about domestic violence, that we're just hoping people can just step aside from their normal day-to-day activities, come up with an idea, and pass on 1,000 or 10,000 phones, or whatever they can capture.
8: And I understand you are all across Australia, and you're based in Queensland, but the campaign goes all across Australia. Can they send the phones as well?
11: Yes, correct. We collect phones from all across Australia, so we've got 1,500 collection boxes in places like all Heritage Bank branches, Suncorp Bank branches, WOTSO centres, gyms, car dealerships, they're everywhere, so people can check a map on our website to find them. And we send phones out across the country as well, so they go to any frontline service, domestic violence agency or shelter who asks for our phones, and there's currently around 550 of those around the country. Without the community, programs like this just don't get up and don't run. They do cost a lot to function, and we wouldn't be able to afford to do it as a corporate, so we really do appreciate the support we're getting.
8: That was CEO of DV Safe Phone, Ashton Wood. 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That's 1-800-737-732. 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

0: Experts and world leaders are increasingly concerned about growing divisions in the West. Canadian Prime Minister Mark Carney has previously suggested the so-called middle powers should work together to protect what remains of the global order. In this shifting landscape, countries in the Global South, often described as developing or emerging economies, are playing a more important role in decisions affecting the entire world. What would this mean for Australia, considered a developed nation? I spoke with lecturer at the National Security College from the Australian National University, Dr. Dilnosa Ubatelaiva, to find out more.
1: The Global South is a concept that has not been agreed in academia overall. Some people use the terms like developing countries, others talk about third world countries. Overall, it refers to some of the countries in the South, but not necessarily it's a geographical group. It's more political and historical one. It can include countries in Africa, Latin America, or Middle East, and as well as in Asia, but not necessarily all countries in the Global South, or in terms of geographical context, are considered to be the Global South members. So it's a very contested concept as a whole, but overall, for your listeners, it refers to mostly developing countries, but it's again contested because people are not sure whether China should go into the group of Global South, given its developing countries' perspectives, or it should be not included into this group, given all the rapid development and the only country today in the international system that can strategically challenge the great power of the United States.
0: Now, some world leaders like Canadian Prime Minister Mark Carney, as you mentioned in your article in The Conversation, say the actual world order is ruptured. How critical is the Global South on this issue?
1: Global South is very important. So Global South, just like other countries in the Global North, where the participants are the participants of international system, which is centered around the United Nations, at the core of it being the United Nations Security Council. Well, the current rupture gives quite mixed messages to all the countries in the Global South, because on one side, the countries believe the importance of the human rights, the importance of sovereignty, all these concepts that the Western world dominated in the global arena, in media, in publications. But then suddenly, over the time, in the past, there have been significant number of interventions, which then turned into a regime change. But what is important today is they see, according to some of the experts, things from the Global South, that it's more about the standards that are kind of different to the countries in the North and to the countries to the South. Human rights matter, but not always, and there seems to be a double standard. So most importantly, the ruptured international system, where international law, international humanitarian law may become secondary, when the most powerful dictates something else, they see that, well, then they might not necessarily be the order or the system which they can trust. So trust is really important here. And hence, all these Global South countries are considering their options.
0: Now, with different conflicts happening at this point, we have the conflict in the Middle East, we have conflict in Africa as well with Sudan, we have the conflict, you know, between Ukraine and Russia, etc. What's the role of the Global South around these conflicts?
1: They play a significant role. So the countries in the Global South do have quite a significant number of population. They're very rapidly growing economies. If you take example of India, for example, India is predicted to have a significant growth in the next few decades, as well as half in terms of population, in terms of its economy. And many other members of the so-called BRICS bloc, which includes Brazil, Russia, India, China, and South Africa, but lately it has expanded to include other developing countries in the system. It is important for them because they also are impacted by the changes in the global economy, as well as all the disruption they see in the international system, whether it's to do with the flights, to do with the economy, to do with the oil prices. And as they are significant members of the international community, with their population size, with their economies, they are also considering their strategic options, whether they should engage more with the Western world and whether they should be more leaning towards alternative arrangements, which China and Russia seem to be kind of advocating for with the name of multipolar world order. And it looks like some of the countries and some of these developing countries are more interested in multipolarity, which allows them to align with groups or blocs when it suits best to them, to their national interests.
0: And what about trade and diplomatic relations? What's the role of the Global South?
1: So the Global South, as you could see, overall constitutes over the more than half of the nation states in terms of the scale. So they are the members of the United Nations. They are members of different agencies, different groups under the UN. So it is important for many countries, particularly some of the Western countries or North, global North countries that are strategically important, for some of them are neighbors, some of them are really important strategic partners, for them to continue having a good continuing relationship, which again, in the best interest of the nation states, of each of the nation states. So I don't in fact believe that there is such one group as Global South, because although some academics, some experts group them under such, some countries under such label, in my view, there is no unified Global South as such.
0: As you mentioned earlier, Australia is part of the Global North. And what's the role of us in the world order at this point? And could Australia be a key element in defining new world orders, you think?
1: I think Australia is an important player in the international system. Australia is a middle power. It has a significant relations with its, with other countries and the, in the so-called developing countries, for example, the case of Indonesia. And for Australia, it's important that it continues its foreign policy that aligns in the best interest of Australia's security and economic interests, whether that could be having multilateral relations with a number of countries in the Global South. As much as I don't believe in this concept, I'm having to use it to refer to various countries, mostly developing countries, as well as it needs to continue as it is doing its strategic relations with its usual allies. But in the current time of rupture, as it was widely covered in media, what Canadian Prime Minister mentioned during his visit to Australia as well, as he mentioned, it is important for the middle powers now to develop more, to have their more independent policies.
0: That was lecturer at ANU, Dr. Dilnosa Ubadulaiva. Welcome back to Fair Comment on the Community Radio Network. Of our last story, Australia is facing a major teacher shortage, yet up to 20,000 qualified migrant teachers aren't fully working in the profession. The country ranks among the worst in the developed countries for teacher shortages. Despite government awareness, the problem continues. So why aren't these qualified migrant teachers being hired to fill the gap? 4EB's contributor Tony Pankaluik spoke with lecturer in teacher education at Monash University, Dr. Sunji Jip, about it.
2: Many migrant teachers arrive in Australia already fully qualified and with years of classroom experience. So, but entering the profession can still be a long and difficult process. So if I were to explain the process to you, so typically they need to navigate several stages. So for example, getting their qualification assessed, filling the English language requirement for teacher registration, document verification, and then securing employment. Now these processes can be expensive, time-consuming, and sometimes confusing, especially because requirement can differ across different states and territories.
3: Can you talk about like some of the barriers that still persist even when they do become teachers after they've done training?
2: Yeah, so getting registration is only one part of the story. So entering the profession does not automatically mean full inclusion for our migrant teachers. So migrant teachers that I spoke to, many of them do share about challenges that they face, sometimes in terms of securing permanent positions. So many of them could be in casual teaching role for a long extended period of time before they are able to secure permanent positions. And even if they are in permanent positions, career progression can be an issue, and having their expertise recognized could be another issue. So for example, I have teachers who have taught in overseas for 10 to 15 years, being in school management positions, but coming into Australia, they feel that they have to start from ground zero all over again. That is one concern and one barrier that they have. Others sometimes do experience biases and assumptions about the way they communicate, about their prior knowledge, about their accent, and also feeling feeling that they don't quite fit in into the school culture and not understanding what the school culture is. So there is also cases of lack of mentoring for teachers who are new, not only to the school, but also to the whole education system in Australia, because these teachers, they had all their prior education experiences overseas. So they have not taught in Australia before. They didn't grow up in Australia. They are not familiar with the local education system. So that transition can be quite a challenge. And at present, we do not have a very strong bridging program in terms of orientating migrant teachers to the Australian curriculum and the school culture. So if migrant teachers want to stay and thrive in schools, schools need to think beyond just hiring, and also there is a need to focus on helping this teacher establish a sense of belonging to the school, sense of being supported, and also this sense that they can contribute and thrive in the new teaching environment.
3: So Sunyi, to your knowledge, does the situation differ between the public and the private school sectors?
2: There could be some differences. For example, the public system tend to be more formalized in terms of the recruitment process because of the industrial agreements and also clearer pathways. Okay, although this can sometimes be seen as bureaucratic, but at least there are some formalized processes. Whereas in independent and faith-based private school, for example, there could be more flexibility in terms of the hiring process, and sometimes things move faster in terms of hiring, particularly if they see a strong fit between what the schools need and the school community and what the migrant teachers can bring. So practices can vary across different schools, and it is not strictly a matter of private or independent school. Now, in both sectors, migrant teachers can succeed, but access is often very much dependent on whether they have some kind of network. Do they know of teachers or people already teaching in the schools? Do these migrant teachers have local experience? Sometimes whether they are able to get a local referees, especially because they have not taught in schools in Australia, getting a local referee could be challenging. And also whether school leaders understand the values that migrant teachers bring to their schools. So it is less about one sector being better or different from the other. It is more about how inclusive and forward-looking the individual employers are.
3: Now, what about the state? Which one's doing the worst in terms of teacher shortages in Australia?
2: Now, teacher shortages are affecting multiple states, but the pressure are not evenly distributed, I should say. For example, the rural area, the regional area, and the hard-to-staff communities across Australia are often feeling the shortages more sharply. States such as Victoria here in New South Wales, Queensland, and Western Australia, they all have reported shortages in different areas of needs in terms of teachers, particularly in math, science, technology, special education, and also in regional schools in particular. So I would be cautious about naming one worst performing state. Yeah, the more accurate picture is that shortages are widespread, yeah, but they are concentrated in particular subjects and sometimes in particular locations. And that is why migrant teachers could be part of the solutions if systems are better designed to support entry and retention.
3: Okay, so let's actually go into detail about like reforms. Like, what do you think is needed for implementation to help with the overall issue? If you can go into detail into what you would like to see happen going into the future.
2: I think there are several practical reforms that could make a real difference. So firstly, simplifying and aligning registration pathways across states. So at the moment, it is quite fragmented in terms of the registration pathways across the different states, and that could result in duplications and confusion, especially for newcomers into the country. So that is one of the essential, I feel, that should happen. Secondly, recognize prior teaching experiences more fairly. I think a lot of our migrant teachers come in with years of experience teaching in other schools overseas. So they should not be treated as if they are beginners simply because they were trained elsewhere. So that fair recognition of prior experience is important. Thirdly, creating some kind of a funded bridging and induction program for migrant teachers. So this program can combine mentoring, classroom experience, and orientation to the Australian curriculum and school culture. That will be something that is very helpful in terms of helping migrant teachers transition into the country, okay, and into the school. Fourthly, it is about working with principals and school leaders on inclusive recruitment practices.
0: That was Dr. Sunyi Jip from Monash University speaking with 4EB's Tony Pankaluik. that's it for the show today. Thanks so much for your company. Fair Comment respects Aboriginal and Torres Strait Islander elders throughout Australia and the continuing contribution they make through the custodianship of their lands. Fair Comment is produced at Radio 40B in Meanjin, Brisbane, where we share the world with you. 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I'm Eduardo Jordan. It's been a real privilege being with you today. Take care.
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6: Hello and welcome to The Wire Weekly, with the best stories of the week from the daily episodes of The Wire. I'm Amina Shakur, coming to you from Sin in Melbourne, Victoria. Thanks for being with us today. We're on air across Australia thanks to the Community Radio Network. And today on the show...
7: Like many budgets, it's a mixed bag. What we would like to see happen is a real commitment to tackling inequality and easing the cost of living pressures.
6: Ahead of next week's budget, debate continues over tax reform, productivity and cost of living relief.
8: Evicts them with just 30 days notice, which in the case of people living in public housing is almost guaranteed to mean that they're being evicted into homelessness because they have even fewer resources.
6: Calls are growing in New South Wales for a coordinated domestic violence response amid concerns about the fragmented support system. And later today...
9: That the work that we were doing was in any way controversial.

0: and more for you over the next half hour. Treasurer Jim Chalmers is preparing for next week's federal budget, with the government flagging possible tax reform, measures to boost productivity and further cost of living support for households. But Oxfam says the budget should go further, calling on the government to directly address inequality, climate change and social justice as a part of its economic plan. The Wire's Eduardo Jordan spoke with Rod Goodburn, Executive Lead for Public Engagement at Oxfam Australia.
1: So what we're hearing, much like everybody else, is that the government is really picking up on the issues of intergenerational inequality and unfairness that are being really felt by a lot of people, and particularly younger people. So we think they're going to move on capital gains tax, negative gearing, those twin reforms that may make a difference in the housing sector. And we think they're going to look at trusts as well, the way in which wealthier people are able to move that money into trusts and reduce the amount of tax that they might pay. So those three things together would be really great reforms. But we're also hearing, and has already been announced, that defence spending will be increased considerably, up to $50 billion. Also looking to make savings in social areas like the NDIS. So like many budgets, it's a mixed bag. What we would like to see happen is a real commitment to tackling inequality and easing the cost of living pressures. We think this is a really important time to choose between investing in people and communities and not just in pure growth. We think that there should be a way of capturing the resources, capturing the wealth that's being generated within Australia, and spreading that around more evenly.
2: Now, Oxfam produced an analysis of the gap between extreme wealth and poverty. Could you please expand a little bit on this?
1: We're really concerned that the gap between extreme wealth and poverty is widening rapidly in Australia and globally. It's a trend that's occurring all around the world and here as well. And by extreme wealth, we're really talking about people who are billionaires and multimillionaires. There's, relative to the rest of us, there's very few of them, but they are growing slowly in number. But the amount of wealth that they hold is growing really rapidly. So Australian billionaires increased their wealth by around $600,000 a day last year, at the same time that 3.7 million people live in poverty and households are struggling with the real basics of things. So what we've found is that there is this incredible power that wealth has. So the more wealth that a person has, the faster they will grow even more wealth. So the growth of wealth in 2025 is now three times faster than it was in the past 5 years on average. So we're really concerned.
2: What would you like to see in terms of First Nations-led solutions to be implemented by the federal government?
1: It's really important that programs and initiatives for First Nations communities are led by First Nations communities. That's the first thing to say. The solutions to challenges that First Nations communities have are really best designed by those communities that know their own country, they know their own people. And so we really need to be putting decision-making power and resources into the hands of First Nations communities. In terms of practical strategies, we think that funding justice reinvestment programs are really important. So spending less on incarcerating people and more on programs to support people in the community.
2: Now, why is it important that Australia have that stronger response included in this budget?
1: What we've seen over the last couple of years are big international donors like the US, Germany and UK cutting back on their spending on development and aid funding, humanitarian funding, whilst they increase their funding on defence. Now, we think this is a crazy reorientation, because what you produce by funding development and helping people in times of crisis is a more stable and prosperous world, which will have ultimately less conflict in it.
0: That was Rod Goodburn, Executive Lead for Public Engagement at Oxfam Australia, speaking with The Wire's Eduardo Jordan. The federal budget will be handed down next week, with cost of living relief and economic reform expected to be the key focuses. Western Australia is set to ban no-grounds evictions as a part of major shift in housing laws. That move will bring WA into line with every other Australian state and territory.

0: territory, with exception of Northern Territory, which has already moved to end the practice. The Wire's Ruby Perriman spoke with WA-based writer, broadcaster, and housing campaigner Jesse Knox.
1: So a no grounds eviction is basically an eviction where there is no breach of the tenancy by the tenant. So instead, a landlord just decides that they no longer want the tenant to be living at their property, and without giving the tenant a chance to defend themselves, to present any evidence in court, or even necessarily to understand any issues there may be at the tenancy, they're just given a brief notice period and then they're evicted.
2: No grounds evictions disproportionately impact people in public housing. Can you tell me why that is?
1: Western Australia has just made an announcement from the state government that they intend to reform WA's rental laws to bring them in line with every other state in the country. Currently, Western Australia and the Northern Territory are the only places left in Australia where tenants can still be evicted for no grounds. The issue in WA in particular is that it's not only private landlords and real estate agents who've been using this provision. The West Australian government, through the Department of Housing, has actually been prolifically using no grounds evictions to evict public housing tenants, people who obviously are using public housing as a safety net. For many years, the WA government has been using no grounds evictions at the end of fixed term tenancies. And what that means basically is that tenants are put on these short term rolling tenancies, typically 6 or sometimes 12 months, at the end of which they can decide to simply evict them with just 30 days notice, which in the case of people living in public housing is almost guaranteed to mean that they're being evicted into homelessness because they have even fewer resources than the average Australian in the current rental market to find somewhere else to live.
2: And you wrote in a piece for Cheek Media this morning that rent in Western Australia has gone up by 75% since the pandemic, which is just a staggering figure. Can you tell me about the impacts of WA's housing crisis in the community that you're seeing?
1: Yeah, absolutely. I mean, yeah, so to be clear, that figure, the 75% in 5 years, is from Anglicare's rental affordability snapshot. In the last 5 years since the pandemic, rents have gone up 75%, and that also tracks with a decline in the number of available rental properties in some of the regions, in particular like the Pilbara. Rents have actually increased 400%. They've gone up four times in just the last 8 years, which, I mean, you know, is something that no ordinary person could dream of affording. And this is in a context where over that same period, rents are outpacing wages by a factor of 350%, 3.5 times faster, which kind of, I think, demonstrates pretty clearly this rapidly increasing gap between what people can afford to pay and what they're being forced to pay just to keep a roof over their family's head. I've worked in housing advocacy for many years, so I've represented dozens of families through legal proceedings when they've been facing eviction in the courts. The families we work with are First Nations families, so this affects Aboriginal families even more disproportionately. In fact, more than half of the evictions from public government-owned housing in Western Australia are Aboriginal families, despite the fact they make up something like 3% of the population here. And the impacts are, like, they couldn't be more severe or serious. I wrote in the piece I published this morning about just one recent case of a young Aboriginal mother who was evicted from public housing in February. She gave birth to a young baby in March. She died of sepsis 2 weeks later while still homeless. And her mother, who obviously is in a state of acute grief and mourning and trying to figure out how on earth to care for the grandchildren that have been left behind, said that if only these reforms had come in sooner, they might have saved her daughter's life. We've been campaigning on this for a long time via a number of means. There have been a number of legal challenges in the Supreme Court and through the federal court. There's also been significant community pressure. And I think realistically, at the end of the day, it's just got to a point that the government can't ignore it anymore.
2: So why, in your view, has it taken this long for the government to act?
1: There's a number of factors. I think the most significant probably is the prevarications and the pushback from the real estate industry. So the real estate industry, property developers, property investors are a very, very powerful interest group in Western Australia. This idea that ending unfair evictions will somehow impact the supply of rental properties has no substance and no basis at all. But I think through their powerful influence channels, the real estate industry has previously managed to convince the government not to act on this. I think the tide of public pressure has forced the government's hand now, and they've realised that the power of the people is more persuasive than, you know, minority vested interest.
0: That was Jesse Knox, WA-based writer, broadcaster and housing campaigner, speaking with The Wire's Ruby Perriman. In New South Wales, there is a growing support for the creation of a dedicated state domestic violence body aimed at coordinating service and improving the response to domestic and family violence. Currently, Australia records more than 120,000 domestic violence assaults each year, with an average of 2 women killed every week. Figures that have intensified calls for a systematic reform. The Public Service Association says the current system is fragmented, describing it as a patchwork approach that can leave victims missing out on critical support. The Wire's Stephen Hill has been speaking with domestic violence survivor and frontline worker about what needs to change. He begins with Nadia Graham, organiser at the Public Service Association and former Child Protection and Domestic Violence Court Liaisons Officer, and Danny, a domestic violence survivor.
3: We're saying that the current system is inadequate in supporting victims of domestic and family violence. What we say is that with government oversight, it creates more transparency for the service, particularly in regional and rural areas. I know with the murder of Molly Titus and what happened with her matter and not being able to access appropriate services in a timely way, and that women are dying at the hands of perpetrators, services just cannot get to service clients.
4: According to domestic violence survivor Danny, having a government caseworker proved to be a more responsive way in which to deal with the trauma of domestic violence than having to rely on charities, where it is often fragmented and you are forced to interact with multiple NGOs.
5: Like I said, some of these NGOs, while they are incredible and they do have the right amount of funding to be able to help you, you're kind of capped for time. So they can only help you for a certain amount of time and then they have to close your case. And you can't put a time frame on trauma. You can't put a time frame on how much help you can give someone or a family after they've gone through family or domestic violence. Like, you cannot put a time cap on that, because no matter what, you live with this trauma day in, day out, whether it comes in waves or it's consistent or you go through a few months of deep grief about it.
4: According to Danny, the caseworker she was assigned, Julie Ann Grigoridis, saved her life on multiple occasions. Having this caseworker assigned to her meant that she only had to rely on one individual person who understood her and that was contactable at all hours. Greatly helped with her dealing with the trauma after being subjected to a violent attack.
5: Yeah, Julie, I call her my angel. She quite literally saved my life. She has been there for me, even on days when I didn't know I needed her. It was so much as just, oh, my phone's ringing at 11 a.m. in the morning, and I just think, oh, I'm not answering it. Who's bothering me? And it's Julie. She's just checking in. You're right. Did you get out of bed this morning? Have you got something to eat? Like, just a simple call. It could be for 1 minute. It could be for 1 hour. Whatever you need. She was always there. She was my biggest support. And because I'm not very close with my family, I asked Julie to be my support person. I needed to appear in court for about 4 to 5 days to give my evidence. And I asked Julie to be there as my support person, not my caseworker. And I feel like there's a big difference in that. And she was willing to do that. She just knew that everyone needs someone. And she's been my person for the last 4 years. The difference is with NGOs, once they're done with you, they said, oh, we can refer you on to this service, and then you're repeating your story X amount of times. You're repeating it to service after service after service. But as soon as you get a hold of the Family and Domestic Violence Centre in Mount Druitt, when you're appointed a caseworker, they don't ask you anything. Once you get comfortable and you're ready, it's just kind of like a word vomit you, because you know why they're there. They just don't push you to find out any information. They're just there for when you're ready, and it's all on your terms and your time. And on top of that, they liaise everything for you. If you need to report any more incidents to police, or if you need further help in the court system, or if you need funding, or if you need financial help or help with the children for school or anything like that, they're able to liaise all of that or write support letters like for housing or anything of the sort. They're just there whenever and however you need them at any capacity that suits you.
4: According to Nadia Graham, the Mount Jewett Family Violence Service is an example of how government caseworkers can work effectively to deal with one of the most dangerous postcodes when it comes to domestic violence in Sydney.
3: That service exists and they are a voluntary service. Clients are referred to that service from a range of people, so word of mouth, community members, police, and they service clients from start to finish. There's no end. It's when the client feels that they are safe enough to no longer need that service. And that might mean that 2 years down the track, they're still providing support to that client in terms of family law support, court matters, you know, the justice system, things are clogged up. They walk along that journey with clients and support them. It's just a whole wraparound service that this provides. It's been previously referred to by Michael Kutz-Trotter as the gold standard in service provision in DV. And so we know that they don't have waiting lists. They're not a single service providing cameras or safe phones or just court advocacy. They're providing all of that.
4: According to Danny, the Mount Jewett Family Violence Service was always there for her. And she is hopeful that this model will be rolled out in other areas in the not-too-distant future.
5: Julie and Dilsat from Mount Jewett are both so mindful of everyone and their circumstances and what they've been through. And in no way do they sit there giving you sympathy. You know, sometimes sympathy can make you feel worse. But if you're having a day and you're having a meltdown and you're crying because you're in that dip of grief from your trauma, yes, they will sit there and give you what you need. But in no way do they push sympathy onto you or, you know, make you feel sadder than you already are.
0: That was Nadia Graham, organiser at the Public Service Association, and Danny, a domestic violence survivor, speaking to The Wire's Stephen Hill. WordPress Freedom Day is observed on May 3rd, offering a timely moment to ask, what is the state of freedom in Australia? 2014 saw Australian journalist Peter Grest received a 7-year jail sentence for allegations of airing false news as a reporter for Al Jazeera in Egypt. His story captured attention of the nation and became an everyday reminder of importance of press freedom. But things haven't improved substantially in the years since. National Radio News' Noah Seckham with the story.
6: In Australia specifically, or globally, we've just seen the World Press Freedom Index come out, and globally the situation's pretty grim. We've seen the state of press freedom around the world deteriorating, largely because of increasing authoritarianism. But also in Australia, the high point for Australia was 18th in the World Press Freedom Index, 18th position out of a total of 180 countries. It's not bad. There are a few countries that are a good deal higher than us, but we've since slipped to 33rd position in the index now, which isn't really, as I said, as good as most people might imagine. We don't have any constitutional protection for freedom of speech or freedom of the press. We're the only liberal democracy in the world that doesn't have that. And so without that kind of constitutional boundary in place, governments aren't really obliged to take press freedom into account when they're passing that national security legislation. I'm not suggesting Australia's about to become Turkey or China anytime soon, but it's pretty clear to me that stories are not being told because of the restrictions, because of the legal constraint.
7: Now, you've obviously got one of the most fascinating and storied careers in journalism in the current day. When we look at your experience, especially in Egypt, being imprisoned for 13 months, was it in the end?
6: That's right, 400 days.
7: Which, just that idea of being in a place where you were doing your job and that was deemed illegal, can you give us an idea? In a place like Egypt, which isn't necessarily top of mind as the most oppressive regime in global coverage, was that a surprise to your colleagues? How do you look back on that?
6: It's worth remembering the circumstances that we were arrested under. We were covering the unfolding political crisis in Egypt. We'd seen the Arab Spring Revolution in 2011 take place, and that toppled Hosni Mubarak, the long-standing autocrat. About a year later, 18 months later, the Egyptians held their first democratic elections, the first in their history, and the Muslim Brotherhood won those. And a year later, the Brotherhood was forced out in a military coup. And we knew that foreign journalists were really being closely scrutinized. But we didn't think that the work that we were doing was in any way controversial. We were doing what most journalists would normally do. But The thing is that the interim government that was in place had started accusing the Brotherhood of being involved in acts of terror. And so by talking to the Brotherhood and publishing their views, in the eyes of the government, we were guilty of a terrorist conspiracy. It was a surprise at the time that we were arrested, but looking back in context, you could see the narrative.
7: Sitting in Australia and hearing a story like that and the situation and the context, it seems like we are worlds away from anything that severe happening. And you touched on that at the start as well. What are the things that are worth being aware of?
6: Let's go back to the idea that I was talking about earlier, the post-9/11, the war on terror world in which information space is securitized. Those pressures that pushed Egypt to passing loosely framed national security legislation that they then used to come after uncomfortable journalism are exactly the same pressures that our government has been under and that led to the two raids by the Australian Federal Police back in 2019 on journalists looking for the sources to controversial stories. Now, as I said, I'm not suggesting Australia is about to become Egypt, but we need to be aware of those pressures pushing governments to pass security laws. And Australia, as I said, has been the most aggressive in the world, over 100, close to 200 by some counts, pieces of legislation based around security. And a lot of those, not all of them, of course, but many of them intrude on press freedom, on the ability of journalists to protect their sources and to investigate the inner workings of government. We don't have a really strong history in Australia of protecting civil liberties. We're a former penal colony, and we weren't born out of revolution in the way that the United States was. We tend to prioritize security and stability and conformity over argument and debate.
0: National Radio News' Noah Secombe with that story. Australia is seeing a growing crackdown on illegal alcohol, with authorities warning that unregulated products are not only unlawful, but also pose health risks. Experts say some of these products may contain toxic ingredients or be produced in unsafe conditions, with risks that are often far greater than consumers realise. The Wire's Thomas Kudus reports
8: that the losses from illicit sales are about $800 million. That's probably an underestimate, but we're looking at least a $1 billion market for illicit alcohol sales across Australia. And my colleague, Dr. Nick Taylor, over at the National Drug Research Institute, and I have been doing kind of store audits. We've been going to bottle shops across Sydney and Melbourne and regional Victoria and looking to see if we can find illicit alcohol on the shelves. And so far to date, we've actually found them in every single postcode we've gone to. So it appears to be relatively widespread.
9: What would be the main health dangers associated with consuming illegal or unregulated alcohol, particularly in cases where toxic substances like methanol may be present?
8: Yeah, no, that's a great question. So we do know from testing that the Australian Taxation Office confirmed the presence of contaminants in the illicit alcohol that's sold all across the country. So they've found it in every state and territory. And these include compounds that are not actually fit for human consumption. They're types of alcohols that can cause acute, immediate kidney damage, respiratory damage, as well as long-term negative health effects. Because we've got this supply out there that's contaminated, it means that while people are getting alcohol, they might, you know, they'll know that alcohol can potentially be bad for them, but you're getting more than you bargained for when you're getting an illicit alcohol bottle, because it could have some of these substances in them as well.
9: From a health perspective, do you think Australians are sufficiently aware of the risks of illegal alcohol, and what more can be done to educate the public about this issue?
8: I don't know that there's great awareness about this at the moment, but I think that things like your program and yourself are going a long way towards that, about getting the word out that there are actually these health concerns involved and there is this illicit product that's out there on the shelves next to normal legal products at licensed bottle shops across the country. I think just raising awareness that that's out there and giving consumers an idea about what to avoid. The product seems, if the price seems to be too good to be true, if you look at the bottle and the packaging and everything looks slightly off and like just really inexpensive, if the packaging has got mistakes on it, if it's missing a pregnancy warning, if it's missing the name of the manufacturer or it's missing the address, and if it doesn't quite match up to the things that you see around it, it's probably not a good idea.
9: Do you know where we are seeing lots of sales of illegal booze, would you say it would be in remote areas or in urban areas?
8: So we've found it stocked in urban areas, metropolitan areas, suburban areas and regional areas as well across Victoria. Fortunately, it's been in every postcode and suburb we've gone to.
0: That was Dr. Michaela Kowalski, postdoctoral research fellow at the National Drug and Alcohol Research Centre at the University of New South Wales, speaking with The Wire's Thomas Kudis. And that's the end of today's show. Thanks so much for your company wherever you are in Australia. The Wire Weekly is a collaboration between community radio stations SYN in Melbourne, 2SER in Sydney, Radio 4EB in Brisbane, and contributors from all across the country, with the great support from the Walkley Foundation and Community Radio Network. 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The Wire Weekly acknowledges the traditional custodians of the Wurundjeri people of the Kulin Nations, where the program has been produced. And we pay our respects to Aboriginal elders past, present and emerging. Today, The Wire Weekly is brought to you by SYN in Melbourne, Victoria. I'm Amina Shakur. Thanks so much for your company and we'll see you next time with many more stories on The Wire Weekly.
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13: Good morning, I'm David Cameron. The Deputy Prime Minister has denied claims the government is assisting the wives of Islamic State fighters who've returned to Australia. Three of the women who returned from a Syrian refugee camp have since been charged over their alleged links to the terror group. Another woman who returned to Melbourne and was not arrested is an Australian citizen and as such could be eligible for a range of support payments such as childcare and rental assistance. Richard Marles has told the Today Show that's speculation. But to date, taxpayers have not been funding the women's repatriation to Australia.
14: I mean, you're speculating about it. I'm making it really clear that they've not received any taxpayer support.
15: Will they, though?
14: They've not been repatriated. Well, they've not received any assistance from the government in terms of being repatriated back to Australia.
13: Polls have opened for today's by-election in the southern New South Wales seat of Farrer. Once considered a safe coalition seat, the main contest appears to be between One Nation's David Farley and independent Michelle Millthorpe. A commemoration of 125 years of Australia's Federal Parliament is underway as Melbourne's Royal Exhibition Building hosts a weekend of public events to mark the anniversary. Prime Minister Anthony Albanese will be speaking later this morning. Dr. Michelle Stevenson from Museums Victoria says the Royal Exhibition Building has played a major role in Australia's cultural life over many years.
16: It's been used for everything from flower and garden shows to fashion shows. It hosted the opening of Federal Parliament, was home to the first aquarium in the Southern Hemisphere, Spanish Influenza Hospital, was home to some of the events during the 1956 Olympic Games. So you name it, this building has a story to tell about it.
13: Results from local council elections in England show huge losses for the two traditional main parties, the governing Labour Party and the opposition Conservatives. Labour has also lost control of the Welsh Parliament after almost 30 years. The Prime Minister Keir Starmer says he takes responsibility for his party's losses but won't resign.
17: And I'm not going to walk away from those challenges and plunge the country into chaos.
13: Ukraine and Russia have agreed to a large swap of prisoners of war. The BBC's Steve Rosenberg reports.
18: The ceasefire will last 3 days. In that time, Russia and Ukraine will carry out an exchange of prisoners, 1,000 from each side. The start of the ceasefire coincides with the May 9th holiday in Russia, the annual commemoration of the defeat of Nazi Germany. This year's Victory Day parade in Moscow has been scaled back. Unlike in previous years, there'll be no display of military hardware. The Russian authorities had feared that Ukraine would try to attack the parade. To make Russia look weak, President Zelensky issued a decree permitting a parade in Moscow. It stated that Ukrainian weapons would not target Red Square.
13: Sport, and the Parramatta Eels have come from behind and claimed a Golden Point NRL win over the North Queensland Cowboys, 33-30. Earlier, the Sydney Roosters downed the Gold Coast Titans, 28-12. In the AFL, the Brisbane Lions held off Carlton to take a 100-89-point victory. A thrilling two-point win for the Western Bulldogs over Port Adelaide, 74-72 at Adelaide Oval.
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12: 2Bob Community Radio would like to acknowledge the First Nations people of this region, the Biripi and Worimi. We pay our respects to their elders, past and present, and thank them for their patience with us.
15: And good morning and welcome to this morning's Full Quid. Andy Colvin in the chair this morning, and it's the ninth day of May today. Let's have a look at what's on the program to start with. I'll be welcoming 2Bob's Reg Harris to the studio about 10 o'clock this morning. Reg has been a presenter on the Full Quid for the past couple of years, and he's now moving to Sydney. So this might be the last time you'll get a chance to listen to Reg. Reg has written a book about his journalist father's wartime exploits as a war correspondent, a reporter at the atomic tests at Maralinga, and his later life as a press secretary to several prominent politicians. So we'll be talking about Reg's father's book and maybe a bit about what Reg will be doing in Sydney. Also on the program, regular guest Helen Hannah will bring us up to date with the recent Mid-Coast Council meeting. Helen will be in about 9:30 this morning. And a bit later on, about 11, we've got Greens Mid-Coast Councillor Janice Irving popping in to talk about her life on council. Also, we've got the Busker Muster happening in Wingham today. It starts at 10, goes through till I think 1. And we've got 2Bob's Cheryl and Tiger over there in Wingham, and they'll be crossing over to the program a couple of times during the Full Quid to let us know how the Busker Muster's going, and maybe we'll get to hear from a couple of the buskers. That would be good. Okay, we should play this for you.
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15: We've got all our regular features on the program too. We'll be letting you know what's happening around the district in Manning Notice Board. That's in about 5 minutes or so. We've also got a local news courtesy of Great Lakes FM. We'll fit that in during Helen's session. It's only a short one today. We've got two Bob Raves a bit later in the program, about 10:30. And we've got a couple of gig guides. So I'll bring you up to date with the bands that are playing around the area. Plenty to get through. Let's kick in with a bit of music from Two Bob's Hot Lot. This is from a guy called Paddy McHugh. And this one is called Down the Milky Way.

Let's have a look at the weather for the area for the weekend. A mostly sunny day today with a top of 23. Winds are light, southwesterly this morning at 15 to 20 kilometres an hour, and then becoming light in the middle of the day. There's a moderate fire danger around, and the Bureau recommends sun protection from 10 through to 1:30 this afternoon. UV index predicted to reach 4, which is in the moderate range. Tomorrow we're expecting a shower or two in the afternoon and a top of 24. Overnight tonight, 11 degrees. For Monday, and in fact for the rest of the week, showery weather forecast. So that's what's in store. We've got some temperatures around the low 20s, 22, 23, getting down to 21 on Thursday. But it looks like we've got cloudy, showery weather coming from Sunday afternoon right through until next weekend. Good for the garden, I suppose, although with the cool weather, there's not a great deal of growth happening. Got one more song before we go to Manning Notice Board. This is from Meg Mack, Sydney singer-songwriter, Megan McKerney. McInerney is her name. Meg Mack with the tune I'll Be Singing Till I'm Dead. This is also from Two Bob's Hot Lot.

0: It's time now for Two Bob's Manning Notice Board.
1: We'll start with our local markets. We've got the Johns River Country Market on through till 12:30 at the Johns River Community Hall. Also, down in Tuncurry, the rebooted market is on, just started at 9 and it goes through till 2 at the Tuncurry Memorial Hall. Tomorrow, a couple of markets, the Foster Town Park Market is on from 8 till 1 in the town park. And we've got the Tollwood Market at the Tollwoods Golf Club. That's tomorrow from 8 till 12, and the cafe will be open for breakfast and lunch. So you might want to book for Mother's Day tomorrow. We've got the Wingham Busker Muster on today. It's a festival atmosphere. There'll be great buskers performing on the streets, and you can vote for your favourite busker. That's Saturday from today from 10 till 1, and the buskers are performing in Isabella and Bent Streets in Wingham. Now, there's some quite good prizes. First prize, $500 plus a gig at the top pub. Second prize of $300. Third prize of $100. And there's a junior prize of $100. So, Two Bob's Shez and Tiger are over at Wingham today, and they'll be crossing back to the full quid this morning to keep us up to date what's happening in Wingham. Manning Against Mining Alliance, MAMA, has a community information event. They're concerned about the serpentine mining that's proposed for the Mount George area. And pollution that could be caused to the Manning River is the main threat there. And if you go to the Mount George Hall on today, it is at 5 p.m., the 9th of May at 5 p.m. at Mount George Hall. You'll hear from the President, Bruce Robertson, about what's happening and what the MAMA Alliance is doing to stop it. And there'll be a free sausage sizzle, and you can become a member of MAMA. So that's tonight at Mount George Hall, the Manning Against Mining Alliance. We've got a never-before-seen Valerie Taylor work on display at the Foster Civic Centre. Valerie Taylor, an underwater life traveling exhibition, and it's on at the Foster Civic Center. There until the 23rd of July. So some stunning collection of 3D scans and a showcase of the pioneering work of Valerie and her husband, Ron. We've got the Dobell Drawing Prize coming to the Manning Regional Art Gallery. And it's on just now. Helen, you've seen it. Helen's in the studio.
2: Yes, yes. I really enjoyed it. I thought it was just such an excellent quality of artwork because it comes from all over the state, maybe all over Australia, I'm not sure.
1: So are they pencil drawings or...?
2: Yeah, there's a combination of pencil drawings and all sorts of other artwork that is just fascinating and beautifully done.
1: Okay, worth calling in to the Manning Regional Art Gallery here in Macquarie Street and having a look at the Dobell drawing prize entrance. Two Bob's happy to announce that Tyree's Thursday Produce Market's back every Thursday from 7:30 through till noon. And Two Bob has taken over stewardship of the markets. Tyree Quota Club has got a jocks and socks drive to provide winter warmers for homeless men and youth in the Tyree Wingham area. Now, it's new socks and jocks. They don't want second-hand ones. 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And Bent on Life at Isabella Street in Wingham. Warm winter socks, underwear, beanies and scarves. They're not looking for any other clothing, so see if you can help Tyree Quota Club out. And I'll have a talk to Helen a bit later about this, but we've got a community conversation coming to the council chambers on Tuesday the 12th of May. That's next Tuesday at 2:30 in the afternoon. A chance to come and ask your questions about what council's doing, and if you've got any problems to share your ideas about what council could be doing better, and a great way to hear directly from senior council staff, speak to the councillors, have your say on local issues. Have you been to one of those?
2: Yes, Helen? Yes, I have, Andy.
1: Do they get a good crowd?
2: Yes, it was in the council chambers.
1: Yeah.
2: And I think they must have had at least 50 people there. But they also had representative from the state government to do with the flood issues, the Reconstruction Authority. And that was really good because I was able to speak directly to, you know, the people who were sort of in charge of that. But look, honestly, I have mixed feelings about these Have Your Say meetings because they generally start off with council doing a presentation about the roads and the finances.
1: Yep.
2: And it's pretty reliably, you know, they talk a little bit about the money that they have recently got in from the state government, which is really good. I mean, they spent about $46, $48 million from the flood issue, and then so far they've got about 28 back, to my memory of it. And then, you know, we all know the condition of the roads, but it's frustrating for people because they come directly to have their say.
1: And
2: they have to sit through a presentation. But nevertheless, you know, if you've got the energy, it'd be worth going and just telling council exactly what you think about whatever issue and get answers. But very often people come with a particular thing like stuff to do with my driveway or whatever, and then they just are referred on to a particular council staff member, which is helpful. But, yeah, there's usually quite a lot of angst in the audience. Yeah. I wish council would change it and do it the other way around.
1: Let them people speak first.
2: Yeah.
1: But they probably all walk out then.
2: Yeah, well, that would be a comment on what council is doing.
1: Okay, we've got a couple more things to cover in Manning Notice Board. It's Mother's Day tomorrow. And there's a Mother's Day retreat at Redhead. It's a 3-hour restoration retreat. Just bring up some details on that. It's restorative yoga with Christina and a sound bath with Timothy. It's at 7 Redhead Road. And it's from 1 till 4 tomorrow. So no phone number there. I guess you... Oh, there is a website. No, it didn't take me there. So I think we've got Dragon Boat Racing happening in the Manning this morning. I think that's already started. They're encouraging some new people to take part. A couple of other things. The Heritage Gold Mine. Wednesday is the day to go there, 10 a.m. You can go on a tour up at the Copeland Tops on the way to Barrington Tops. And entertainment-wise, if you want a bit of comedy, a bit of light, humor, and Doe, the happiest refugee, is live on stage at Club Foster on next Thursday at 7 p.m. We must have something here. The Manning Entertainment Center has an Elton John tribute with Greg Andrew. And that's on Friday the 15th at 8 p.m. Down in Gloucester, we've got the senior tennis tournament. I think it's a statewide thing. And that's on Friday at 10. And Rattle Trap, an annual race along the Crowdy Head Beach, is next Saturday at 9. What do you think about cars racing on the beach, Helen?
2: Well, as long as they do it in the right place and don't do it in the way that national parks prohibits, which is, I think...
1: Don't go near the dunes, obviously.
2: Yeah, that's right. Yeah, people get a lot of kudos out of it, but, I personally... would rather it not happen. I just want to conserve the beaches for people.
1: Okay, I'm just going to do a quick gig guide and then we'll get into talking about the council meeting. Just get this. Let's see what we've got for you for today. We've got... Jonah James playing at the Sporties Tuncurry at 5:30 this afternoon. The Traps are playing at Halliday's Point Tavern at 7. Doc and Lizzie are playing the Tanks Club Foster at 8 tonight. We've got Cranky Duck at the Manning River Hotel here in Taree at 8:30 this evening. Jolly Ace are playing at the Coopernook Hotel tonight at 9. And North Street Avenue at the Old Bar Tavern also at 9 o'clock. And got Wicked playing at the Harrington Hotel. A few for tomorrow. Chloe Nelson at the Coopernook Hotel at 1. We've got Just Nate at the Manning River Hotel also at 1. Mark Henderson at the Old Bar Tavern at 2. Dirt Road Tribute are playing at the Tanks Club Foster at 4:30. Andrew G at Sporty's Tuncurry also at 4:30. And finally, Happy Dave at the Harrington Hotel. If you didn't catch any of those, you can check out the Two Bob Facebook page. They're all up there for you. And I'll officially welcome you now, Helen. I've got Helen Hannah in the studio. She's been sitting in with me for a little, patiently waiting.
2: Good morning, Good morning, Bob listeners. Yeah, well, I'm pleased to be here today, partly because there's some actually good news, and I love broadcasting good news. And it's to do with the issue that I think, I'm pretty sure I mentioned last time, council was planning and put on exhibition their intention to raise the on-site sewerage inspection rate or fee from about $80 something to over $300 for proposed high-risk systems. So people who lived near the rivers and the creeks and that sort of thing would be in for an annual fee of over $300 because they had an on-site sewerage inspection system. Well, the result of that submission, that being on exhibition, came back, and there was 186 submissions. Good on you, public people who wrote in. And council changed what they intended to do. This affects 13,000 systems in the Mid-Coast area, and they decided to just make it a... Well, the result of that submission, that being on exhibition, came back, and there was 186 submissions. Good on you, public people who wrote in. And council changed what they intended to do.

0: was it?
1: Yeah, it was just under 80. But the idea of the 300 proposed for high-risk systems, that went by the board because the submissions were just people outraged that they, you know, might have to pay over $300 annually.
0: Do they get more inspections then if you live closer to a water course?
1: That is the belief, and I believe that council inspectors would be doing that because, well, you and I probably know of people in more remote locations
0: who've never had an inspection.
1: Yeah, well, in the business paper it said they are really going to try to get round everybody in the next financial year.
0: Okay.
1: So that was a good outcome. And talking of which, there's another issue which is similar in that a fee is going up and it's going to affect a lot of people, and it's going on exhibition. So it's in the Have Your Say. The proposal is that the present fees which are charged to be able to hire the June Flett Studio, Beryl Jane Flett Studio, the council is planning to change it from $220 for it to be hired, like for the evening or whatever, to $380 for a person or an organisation. And it's basically will really hit the performing arts groups through Mid-Coast area because that is a very big leap. It's 77% increase. And a lot of these groups really do their best to support the MEC in different ways, and they even pay for the staff to be there during the time that they hire. So there's a lot of public money and goodwill gone into the whole building of the MEC and the Beryl Jane Flett Studio.
0: I guess, that was a grant, though, wasn't it? Beryl Jane
1: That was building. That was part of it, but it wasn't. I don't think that was the total amount that it cost. There was money coming in from state government, and council probably had to put some in itself.
0: So it's.
1: So I'm wanting people to go online and once again kind of say, you know, if we can get over 100 submissions, maybe they'll do the same what they did with the on-site sewerage fee.
0: So council's losing money over the MEC and they're trying to claw back as much as they can, I suppose?
1: Well, I mean, they're not losing, from my point of view, a great deal of money.
0: Yeah.
1: Like, I think the MEC is coming out, approximately $300,000 loss over the year, which is very little. And I'd just like to compare it with something that came up in the business papers. It was the whole Mid-Coast aquatic strategy, and they listed how much it cost and to run the swimming pools, basically. And their loss is over $3 million. To run all the swimming pools. And for instance, the Aquatic Leisure Centre, which I go to and love, every time I go, council subsidises that visit by just over $8. So they're also, I mean, they're subsidising the people's need for sport and swimming. And I think it's kind of really unfair that they shouldn't also
0: subsidise the entertainment sector.
1: Like the Great Lakes Aquatic Centre, it loses less. Like it's got a deficit over the year of just over $500,000, whereas the deficit for the MALC, the Aquatic Centre in Taree, is over $1 million. So people will only have to be subsidised $2

0: to go to the Great Lakes one.
1: Is there a reason? Is it better attended?
0: It would be a combination of the costs involved in running the centre. It probably takes less staff and stuff like that. But also maybe they have more people coming through as well. Yeah.
1: Is it busy when you go?
0: Yeah, reasonably busy, but not very busy.
1: The schools would use it too quite regularly.
0: Yeah, that's right. Well, the Wingham pool, when it was running, had a deficit of $213,000, and people going swimming there were subsidised to the amount of $13 per visit. Okay. That is, you know, that's the Cranback pool, $20, because those pools aren't used as the community really wants to keep their pools, but unfortunately they don't go there as much as they should.
1: Do you think a lot of people have backyard pools nowadays?
0: That's right. Yeah, I'm sure that's a big part of it. So I just like to make the recommendation from the aquatic strategy was that the draft strategy be placed on public exhibition. So they have already in the past received a lot of submissions over the Wingham pool, and they changed the priority of getting that pool back from kind of low to much higher. So that's their first priority as far as the pools go, as I believe.
1: I think they're trying to make them more efficient to run, aren't they, by installing solar panels and...
0: That's right, yep. Yeah. That's true.
1: So that would cover some of the heating costs.
0: Yeah. Talking of which, Andy, you probably noticed that there was a bit of a report on the climate change initiatives, and that was really interesting because there was a debate and there was a bit of strong feeling about that, because the Libertarians, the three councillors, do not agree that climate change exists, and they always give their speech about how they don't agree with it. But Jeremy Miller, Councillor Miller, gave a really good reply, I thought, because he said, just take away the heading climate change report and look at what's happening. Like, we now have street lighting all through the mid-coast area that is now 100%
1: LEDs.
0: That's right. And not only are LEDs, but the power is coming from solar or wind power. Mm. The councils up and down the coast, a few of them, got together and found a big supplier who would set in a contract for 5 years at a lower rate from what they used to have to pay for coal lighting to come through. Mm-hmm. So that's a positive. I mean, it's saving us money. And for those who believe in climate change, it's been, you know, a definite help. And council have implemented other things, like they're now making low carbon cement or concrete, which is a slightly different material, and, you know, it still is good. And then the Tuncurry Centre has now changed over. I think we discussed in the past how the landfill was emitting methane, and that is now being fired over and being used as a gas supply. So that took a long time, quite a few years. I mean, the climate change strategy started about 7 years ago, and it just takes a few years before, you know, different ways of doing things have to be implemented.
1: I can report on the Buckets Way tip. There's a company, Synergy, working there. Last week they've covered the whole mound with gravel. They've covered it with soil, then they've covered it with gravel.
0: Yeah.
1: They're extracting gas, and I spoke to one of the guys there. They're getting 80 80 cumes, they call it.
0: Right.
1: And they're burning that in a, they've got a facility to burn the gas.
0: Yeah.
1: And if it gets to 120 cumes, they'll be able to run a gas powered generator at the Buckets Way tip. So they're right. hopeful.
0: Yeah.
1: And I think with this extra covering that they've put on the yeah. on the mound, they hope to collect more yeah. gas.
0: Yeah, it's really good, isn't it? Things are changing in the, yeah. you know, in rubbish
1: of treatment. Of course, you're getting carbon dioxide, but it's much less harmful for the environment than methane would be, which
0: That's
1: is
0: right.
1: what's coming off, you know, if it wasn't being collected.
0: Yeah. I'd like to talk a bit about some of the other
1: yep.
0: kind of major things. There was an announcement of the major event sponsorships, and there was $90,000 to be given out over 3 years, but they're being given just to these three organisations, Old Bar Beach Festival, Barrington Coast Air Show, and another one called Barrington Coast Beach Fives. I'm not sure what that involves. But the council expects that it will bring in $34 million in economic impact.
1: So it'd be like 10,000 per group per year, I suppose.
0: That's yeah. right. Yep. So they did talk in council about how it was better to let people have the assurity or the security of yeah. knowing that they can
1: Had
0: do this for the next
1: coming.
0: 3 years.
1: Council's also announced a rate peg. Well, the rates are pegged, aren't they, by the state government. And they're announcing a 3.1, forecasting a 3.1% increase in the rates.
0: That's right. Yeah, it's interesting because on the news last night, the local news, one of the councils just further here, I think it's Kempsey Council, is putting it up 10%, putting their rates up 10%. Mm-hmm. And people are pretty upset about it, of course.
1: I didn't think you were allowed to do that.
0: Oh, you can on application to the state government.
1: If you've got extenuating circumstances.
0: Oh, no, just the cost of everything is going up such a lot that to keep, I mean, when the staff member appeared on TV and talked, he just said everything is going up, like, you know, wages and materials.
1: Mm.
0: And so, you know, they were saying that they had to have 10% to continue on with the work that they're doing.
1: We had a release of the draft delivery and operational plan as well.
0: Yeah.
1: They mentioned that at council.
0: That's right. But it was the fees and charges going on public display, which really bites the bullet. Because if you look at that, that will be what affects you as the individual kind of ratepayer. And that part of that, the MEC problem of, yeah. there were a few interesting kind of just ordinary human stuff happening.
1: Yeah.
0: The one of the libertarians, Councillor Beasley, refused to stand to speak. Now, in council, as long as it's existed in the Manning, and I think everywhere, councillors basically stand up to speak, and the mayor gives the permission for them to stand up, and then nobody can interrupt them. And Beasley wanted to challenge that, but it is in the procedures that this is what should happen. So the mayor, Claire Ponting, handled it just so well because it could have been a bit of a to-do. And eventually Councillor Beasley sat down after the mayor had agreed that they would discuss this. But obviously, full council was not the place to be going into a whole lot of detail about procedure because, you know, that's what not what people are there for or listening to, wanting to listen to. Yep, there was 646 DA development applications January, March. It's interesting that a lot of this is now private certification and people feel more comfortable, I think, with the private certification.
1: Be more expensive for them, wouldn't it?
0: Oh, definitely. Definitely, yeah. Would be more expensive for them.
1: And they're still a strong performing performance as far as the development consent, the time taken to approve development.
0: Councillors usually stand up and congratulate the staff for reducing the time, which is really good.
1: We had a talk a while ago about bin collections and about the...
0: The change.
1: Maybe the change is coming where the green bin might be collected every week and the red only every second week.
0: That's right, yeah.
1: Apparently it's going on very much so in South Australia. There's lots of councils in South Australia adopting that and doing that now. So.
0: Right, yes, and it's happening in New South Wales too.
1: Yeah.
0: And... I heard on the grapevine that council didn't want to officially kind of put it in a business paper because people would get upset about it and kind of, you know, that they'd got advice from other councils. Just wait until you kind of have to do it and then give them a bit of time to get used to the idea, but don't announce it like a year beforehand.
1: I suppose there's been a bit of backlash about people with young families that use disposable nappies having a disposable nappy pile up in their red bin.
0: Right. Ah, interesting. I haven't heard about that, but I imagine that it would be a problem.
1: Because most things that go into the red bin could wait for a couple of weeks, you know, but there must be some stuff that...
0: Yeah, that's right.
1: I mean, I don't approve. I don't agree with disposable nappies anyway.
0: I don't either.
1: Unless you're travelling or it's the only way you can.
0: But there are more and more people that are making their own or having people or buying online nappies, which are basically cloth nappies with a little pad in them, and that. I think that will become more popular as time goes on because it's kind of pretty disgusting how difficult it is. The people that manufacture them make it hard for that material to break down.
1: Yeah, that's right. There
0: so
1: must be
0: that's a horrible thing
1: in
0: to
1: the
0: do.
1: Tips for 100 years.
0: That's right. Yeah, so I guess one of the major things that happened was that Claire, the mayor, is going to a conference, and she had before council a mayoral minute asking the federal government to increase funding back to 1% of tax revenues for local governments so that we can get better roads, basically. And most councils just see the fact that they've been cut back from the federal government 1% of tax revenue over the last few years, and they really need our council really needs $23 million to bring the roads up to what they would consider is kind of barely okay.
1: Yeah. So is that more or less covered it then, Helen, for this month? Or?
0: Pretty much, Andy. I think it's interesting to see the effect of the Libertarians, who have such a different point of view on the whole council. And I think council themselves are trying to reduce costs and with the Libertarians... really pushing, for instance, for a lot of our public services to become privatised. It kind of fits in with the idea of reducing costs. Mm-hmm. But, of course,
1: it would increase costs to the average person having to pay a...
0: Exactly. It would be, I mean, there would be people who just couldn't afford to have their kids play sports. If the sporting fields had to be paid for by the sporting clubs hiring the field and money being paid to some private company to maintain the field, I mean, it's just terrible that that could even be thought of from my point of view. Anyway, yes, I think that's about all.
1: Okay, well, thanks again, Helen, for coming in, and we'll talk again next month. Really, I look forward to it.
0: Me too. Thanks a lot, Andy.
1: I've got some local news for you now. This is courtesy of Great Lakes FM, and we'll have the national news for you at 10 o'clock. And of course, my next guest, Reg Harris, will be in after the 10 o'clock news.
2: I'm Doug Hodges, and this is the local news. Port Stephens Hunter Police District has issued an invitation for the Stroud community to join them for a cuppa. An informal catch-up over coffee will allow Stroud and surrounding residents to meet local lock-up keeper, Senior Constable Aaron Wright, Sector's Managing Acting Inspector Tim James, and Sector's Supervisor Sergeant Wes Taylor. Port Stephens Hunter Commander Superintendent Wayne Humphrey encourages the community to meet their local police in a relaxed setting, raise anything of concern, share ideas, or simply say hello. Coffee with the cops will be held at Billy T Cafe, Cowper Street, Stroud, on Friday 15th of May from 10 a.m. till noon. The collective voices of more than 130 residents have been heard, helping to reshape the future of local swimming centres, with Mid-Coast Council fast-tracking several major upgrades following a public exhibition period. The endorsement of the Mid-Coast Aquatic Strategy 2026-35 at the April 29 monthly ordinary meeting marked a significant shift in priorities for the three key communities. The replacement of the 50-metre Wingham pool has been officially upgraded from medium term to a short term priority, while in Tea Gardens, investigations into water heating, a project seen as crucial for extending the swimming season for users, has been brought forward to within the next 3 years. Meanwhile, a master plan for a new 50-metre pool at the Great Lakes Aquatic Centre in Foster has also been accelerated, moving up to a medium term goal to be addressed within the next 4 to 7 years. However, while these upgrades were a cause for celebration, the report also illuminated costs of maintaining the region's 18 aquatic sites. Councillor Alan Tickle highlighted the need for this strategic approach to ensure these assets remain viable, reminding the Chamber that while these facilities provided an essential service, the ratepayer continued to prop them up financially. And finally, councillors have voted in favour of permanently reducing operating hours at Stroud Customer Service Point and Library after a report revealed each customer interaction was costing ratepayers $59. Following a 3-month trial, the facility would now operate only from Tuesday to Thursday, remaining closed on Mondays and Fridays. Mid-Coast Council provided a firm assurance the change was not a prelude to a full shutdown. Addressing community nervousness, the service point was heading toward permanent closure. Stroud Library will operate from Tuesday to Thursday, remaining closed on Mondays and Fridays. Councillors emphasised by making the facility more viable through reduced hours, it was actually more likely to remain open in the long term. For now, residents are urged to plan their visits for the midweek window. I'm Doug Hodges, and this is Great Lakes FM Local News.
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1: Okay, well, we've got national news coming up for you very shortly. 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

by the hour. It's getting harder every year. For the sleeping rough and tumble, so cold under your ear. Where the cooler nations gathered for thousands and thousands of years. Great ceremonies by the waterfall, trading fish till the Enterprise sailed in, and soon they replaced that cascade with a